0: Colombia's president-elect Abelardo de la Espriella has suspended the transition process with outgoing president Gustavo Petro. He accuses Petro of planning a coup to stay in power after Petro refused to recognize the country's election results. Petro alleged fraud in the June 21st runoff election without providing evidence. De la Espriella has been endorsed by President Trump. In the past decade and a half, the blue crab population on Maryland's Chesapeake Bay has been falling while the average age of a crabber has been rising. NPR's Frank Langfitt met with some young crabbers to see the future of the industry.
1: Jack Torney is 23. He's been crabbing commercially for nearly a decade.
2: I'm not seeing many juvenile crabs or as many as I'd like to see, so the crab population might not be great in the future.
1: To maximize profits in a high overhead business, Torney sells directly to customers through Facebook. His colleague, Luke McFadden, 30, has become a social media star, explaining crabbing to an audience of more than 3 million. Some fans drive for hours to meet him at his crab stand.
3: It's real life storytelling that is playing out in real time, you know? It's crazy to me that all these people watch and people will come from wherever.
1: As McFadden says, to make it as a crabber these days, you have to adapt. Frank Langfitt, NPR News, Glen Burnie, Maryland.
0: Government data shows that U.S. airlines spent $6.66 billion on jet fuel in May, an 84% increase from last year. That's even though consumption was slightly lower from a year earlier. Fuel prices have eased since a U.S.-Iran ceasefire, but tensions remain. This is NPR.
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8: From WWNO in New Orleans and WRKF in Baton Rouge, you're listening to Louisiana Considered. I'm Sarah Hennigan. On the show today, it's not just hurricane season, it's wildfire season. Louisiana Agriculture Commissioner Mike Strain tells us how to stay safe. Plus, we hear about the latest performance at the Tulane Summer Lyric Theater, which just so happens to feature one of our station's voices. But first, on Thursday, Attorney General Liz Merle was indicted by a grand jury on 16 felony charges for allegedly intimidating elected officials in New Orleans. Her bond was set at $400,000. An arrest warrant was issued. Less than a week later, the only thing that remains are the charges. Merle successfully petitioned to the Louisiana Supreme Court to have the bond and warrant removed, and the court indicated she had a good chance at getting the whole thing thrown out. Mel Bridges covers New Orleans here at WWNO. She's been covering the story. Mel, thanks for being here.
9: Thanks for having me.
8: So this all started with the letters Merle sent out in May. What are they about?
9: Well, it didn't start with the letters per se, because the letters have a lot of context with them too. Really what this starts with is the Louisiana legislature. There was a package of legislation this year that was aimed at reducing what supporters called waste in the Orleans Parish court system. Orleans is the only parish to have separate civil and criminal courts, and supporters of the legislation say, hey, those should be combined. One of the bills that passed eliminated the clerk of court position. And the New Orleans city government basically said, okay, while the legislature has the ability to remove a position, but they don't have the ability to appoint someone in interim, that falls to us. Five city council members vote to call a special election with the support of New Orleans Mayor Helena Moreno and City Attorney Jason Williams. And they vote to call a special election in November to appoint a combined clerk of court and appoint retired Judge Calvin Johnson in interim. Well, the attorney general writes letters, five to the city council members, one to the mayor, one to the district attorney, one to the judge, that basically says, hey, guys, you're out of line. The legislation says that the civil clerk of court should pick up those duties. You are usurping on the duties of the civil court clerk, and you're just so out of line that I'm going to take steps to remove you from office if you continue with the special election. So the city council members and the mayor come out and say, hey, this could be seen as threatening an official in their elected capacity. It's you who's out of line, Morrell, with these letters that you sent. And evidently, this grand jury in Orleans Parish agreed and handed down 16 felony charges to each per letter. Mm. One of malfeasance in office and one of intimidation.
10: Then the news comes out that there's a trial and a jury. There's a lot of mystery surrounding the court proceedings. What can you tell us about what happened in the courtroom?
9: Not much, unfortunately. Yeah. It's normal for grand juries to have closed proceedings, so this isn't necessarily anything out of the ordinary. News broke on Tuesday via anonymous source. The jury requested the investigation, which is rare but can happen. Basically, one grand juror said, hey, I think that this investigation has yielded a prosecutable offense, right. And the rest of the jury evidently agreed. Merle said that she found out because a reporter called her up to ask her about the story.
10: Wow.
9: On Wednesday, she was asked about it and said, nobody's told me anything, but I stand by the letters that I sent. Then news breaks on Thursday that the indictment has been handed down. It is Louisiana law that a grand jury's indictment has to be handed down in open court. Mm. And so the argument is that the verdict was not given in open court because nobody was allowed inside of the courtroom when the verdict was handed down. In fact, at least one reporter was arrested on the steps of the court for trying to enter the courtroom.
10: And what were some of the reactions to all of this?
9: So pretty much immediately after the indictment was handed down, Governor Jeff Landry took to social media. He called the court a kangaroo court and said that he would pardon Merle, quote, as fast as the law allows. In a separate social media post a little later, he called on the Louisiana State Police to investigate the grand jury, which is not particularly usual. The prosecutor, in response, was asked about what Landry said, and in response said, and I quote, good, let's get her convicted, and then he can pardon her. Merle also promised to pretty much immediately kick it up to the Louisiana Supreme Court.
10: And did she?
9: Oh, yeah. She filed a request for a stay, which the Supreme Court granted early Friday morning on a 4-3 vote. The majority indicated that Merle has a strong appeal either due to legal merits or, quote, apparent procedural irregularities, i.e. the closed court, allegations that somebody was leaking something to the press. However, her arrest warrant still remained after the stay, so she filed a second request for a stay, which the court granted along the same lines. One of the dissenting judges criticized the majority for preference and priority by ruling on the stay, quote, without even allowing the ink to dry on the indictment. The parish officials withdraw their warrant, and Merle basically says that she's going for a three-pronged attack, that the charges don't hold water, that the jury was involved in some bad proceedings, and that there's conflict of interest with the special prosecutor appointed in the case. The Supreme Court has indicated in their filings that she seems likely to succeed on the merits either of the case, i.e. the charges don't hold water, but if not the case, then the fact that there were procedural irregularities, I think, was the way that they put it, because there was just so much going on in this jury that raised so many eyebrows. Merle has the stay, the indictment still stands, but the whole thing's on pause because there's a chance for Merle to litigate, and Merle has indicated that she will file for dismissal. So this is in no way the end of the story.
10: Mel Bridges, New Orleans General Assignment Reporter here at WWNO. Thanks again, Mel.
9: Thanks so much for having me.
10: It may be hurricane season here in the Gulf South, but it's also wildfire season. 2023 saw Louisiana's worst wildfire outbreak in a century. Now, Louisiana Agriculture Commissioner Mike Strain is making sure we are all prepared in case we see a similar outbreak. Commissioner Strain, thanks for being here.
11: Thank you very much.
10: I want to start with you talking about some of the recent impacts of wildfire on the state.
11: If you go into January, February, and March, we had a record number of fires. On an average year, we average about 752 fires in a year. And in those 3 months, we had over 350 fires.
10: Wow.
11: So far to date for the year, we're at about 459 fires for the year. We are more than half of what we normally see in a year. Now, we were fortunate that we did start getting some rainfall in April and May, but it was really a dry time, and we're beginning to get very concerned because when you have record drought, and the drought takes, you know, a long time before it really affects the soil, the subsoil, and really the timber. But we were very concerned because, one, we had the hard freeze in late December, which killed a lot of the vegetation and put a lot of fuel on the ground. Then we started having fires at the beginning of the year. We're very concerned that, you know, we are monitoring very closely because we do not want to repeat a 2023 when it was, you know, one of the most challenging years in the state's history.
10: Why was that? What conditions led up to it?
11: When you look at those fires and the cost of those fires, you know, in just a 6-week period, I expended more than $60 million fighting fires, and my annual budget for firefighting is less than 15. When you start looking at what happened beginning on about the 20th of August is when those fires started, because it was extraordinarily dry. We hadn't had any rain really in months, and we continued that firefight just on a daily continuous basis for about 6 weeks. We started off with our crew of about 150 people and all of our equipment, and at the height of the battle, we had 1,000 firefighters here totally helping us. Yeah, National Guard, we had all the different strike teams from across the United States, local volunteer fire departments from across Louisiana, as well as additional help from every agency and the Department of Ag. And so it shows you what can happen when the weather conditions are right in, you know, the Orleans area. You know, you had the fires in the marsh, or what was marsh, that was then drained for economic development. And without the water on top, then you had that peat layer that dried out. And once that caught on fire, it can burn for months underground. And we had those big fires in New Orleans East, and, you know, it caused a lot of smoke and a lot of acrid smoke, but it burned underground and continued to burn underground until it was able to be completely flooded and maintained underwater, because it would burn underground. That's what happens with those marsh fires. And they often are in areas that are totally inaccessible to any equipment, and they can be rather severe. So we tell people, it is not okay to burn the marsh. It is not okay to burn the woods. There are severe consequences to that action, not only in loss of life and property, but also a lot of people will get sick as well.
10: Tell us, what have you learned in the past 3 years that makes us better equipped to deal with the wildfires now? Tell us what you've been lobbying the legislature for.
11: We've been lobbying the legislature for new equipment, which we have done over the many years. And we've received about 50 new bulldozers. We have a complement of around 110, and we have another 20 ordered. We'll get up to about 130 units. We are modernizing our fleet. We're working better coordination with our air crews. Everything is GPS. We have live. As we're working, we know where every unit is. We're working to look at new technology. We continue to have fire schools where we train and retrain our firefighters. We have schools where they bring the heavy dozers, where they, again, have additional training in fighting wildfires with those large pieces of equipment. We are looking at it on a trial basis using satellite imagery to actually have maybe a faster response time should a fire erupt, and also to watch it. For weeks later, the fire will go through, and for some reason, there'll be an area that doesn't burn. For whatever reason, the wind blows it around or it's too wet at the time, but it will kill the vegetation, and then you can get 7 to 8 days out, and then the pine needles will fall on the ground, reignite, get pushed by wind, and reignite a new fire.
10: There's so many ways you just described that a fire can start. What can we do as individuals to do better to prepare for these fires? Are there parts of the state that are most vulnerable? And if so, why are some areas more than others?
11: Well, parts of the state are more vulnerable. If you get into the Florida parishes, you get into southwest, south central, and especially into the northern western part of the parishes. If you look at a typical area where you have a section of forest surrounded by sections of pasture or cropland, you can have an isolated fire there. If you get out into the Florida parishes and areas, or if you get into the central western part of the state, the only fire break you may have for 20 miles is a highway. That's it.
10: Wow.
11: So you have its concentration of timber, and once it starts, if you get into a firestorm and high winds, it can jump those power lines. If you look at the big fire we had in St. Tammany 2 months ago, the fire left the interstate. And so, I mean, that's 20 fire lines wide. We had 8 and 10 fire lines wide fighting these big fires, and it would just jump straight across. But when you have a red flag warning, when it is a no-burn day, don't burn anything. Don't light that brush pile.
10: Right.
11: Don't take that chance. And especially, you know, don't light that brush pile and go inside or leave it unattended. Even when you have a proper burn day, stay with it. Make sure you have a hose, a rake, or a way to put that fire out. And the other thing is, don't build these massive brush piles. Don't build them as, you know, where right. it's the size of a small house and then ignite it. And especially yeah. if you have things other than wood in there that you're not supposed to have, right?
12: Yeah.
11: That can explode, like aerosol cans, or can burn and throw embers into the sky that can then fall.
12: Such a good reminder. And, you know, I just saw that they released the updated drought map for the state. What has wildfire season looked like so far in 2026? And without, you know, being too alarmist, are there any predictions for this wildfire season?
11: Well, if you look January, February, March, that drought map was much worse.
12: Yeah, absolutely.
11: Prior to the rains that we've gotten in just really the last probably 3 weeks, a great deal of the area was in D3 and D4, severe drought. It has improved markedly, but you can still, looking at the drought map, you will see that we still have areas that are in D3 and D4. If you get to the northern part of the state, you know, during the tropical storm Arthur, I still had farmers who were having to irrigate that were north of there. And if you get along the Louisiana, Arkansas, Texas border up in that area, you can see it's still very dry. Drought is cumulative when you're talking about fires. So if you look at, there's a burn index we look at, and as well as the drought index, and we know, you know, to be prepared. So we are working hard to make sure all of our equipment is ready, that we have sufficient spare parts on hand, that we have enough fuel, and that everything is staged, and that, you know, the men and women in the agency know, they know what their job is to make sure that they have what they need and that we are prepared to engage in the fight.
12: So much great advice. Don't strike the match, folks.
11: Light that match.
12: Don't light right. the match. Louisiana Agriculture match. Commissioner Mike Strain, thank you so much for being here and giving us
11: thank
12: all
11: you.
12: Of this
11: and
12: great
11: I, and
12: information.
11: I appreciate you calling in because we have to spread the word, right?
12: Yes,
11: and
12: absolutely.
11: And as Smokey says, only you can prevent wildfires.
8: From WWNO in New Orleans and WRKF in Baton Rouge, you're listening to Louisiana Considered. I'm Sarah Hennigan. A Broadway classic filled with heart, humor, and unforgettable music is coming to the stage in New Orleans. Summer Lyric Theater at Tulane is presenting La Cage aux Folles, the Tony Award-winning musical that celebrates family, love, and authenticity. Featuring iconic songs by Jerry Herman, including the anthem, I Am What I Am. The show remains as relevant today as when it first premiered. Joining us today are Diane Lala and actor Scott Sauber. Welcome to Louisiana Considered.
13: Thank you.
14: Thank you. It's good to be here.
12: Diane, before we talk about this production, give us the elevator pitch. For someone who's never seen the play, what is the story about?
13: This is a story about a loving family who might look slightly different from what some people envision a family to be. It's two men who brought up their son, Jean-Michel, and it's a story of the love that a family has when the young man wants to marry. He happens to want to marry someone from a very conservative political background, as her father is a conservative senator. And so there's all the hijinks that goes on as they try to pass themselves off as what some people consider, you know, the normal family.
12: Right. And now the show premiered more than 40 years ago and was considered groundbreaking at the time. What made it so different and iconic then? And what strikes you about how audiences respond to it today, especially in a moment when conversations about identity and family and belonging remain so prominent?
13: Well, this was the first musical to ever be written that talked about the family with a same-sex union marriage. And so I think that was groundbreaking. And all the performers at the club where Albin, who is also known as Zaza, the performer, where Albin and George own the club, all those performers are in drag. And so I think that was groundbreaking. What I think still comes through in the piece, and what I find as I have watched other audiences see the show, that while some people might be surprised that this is two men in this relationship. By the time you're into the show, the whole audience is there with them, and you feel that wonderful family connection. I also think the music of the show really highlights and supports the feelings that are going on. It's such a beautiful, moving score, I think.
12: So Scott, Albin is a character audiences instantly fall in love with. He's funny, he's flamboyant and commanding, but he's also incredibly human. What was your way into understanding this character?
14: Well, the music, first of all, learning some of these songs in order to come in to audition for the role, really resonates.

0: you know, really resonates inside. You know, the message hits the heartstrings for myself, for anyone that hears it. And then once you get into the hilarity of the script, and we've been working together, Diane and I, on finding the humanity, but also the moments to really blow it up and, and go for the hijinks and the hilarity. Plus having a wonderful dynamic partner to work with in Michael Paternostro. So we've really developed that relationship and found those moments where we can pull from reality, but then also hit the showmanship.
1: One of the stars of the show is very own host, your husband, Bob Pavlovich. What's it like working together?
2: We always have a good time. We do keep it very professional. I give him notes just like I give the other members notes. He'll come to me with questions. You know, all actors need reassurance that they're going in the right direction. I might happen to give him extra dance tutorials in the kitchen. But other than that, it's been really nice working together. And, you know, we both love theater. And so anytime we get to do it is great. And anytime we get to do it together is even better.
0: As an actor in the room working with the two of them, there's a certain sort of sense of humor and levity that comes out when they are communicating together. But it's also beautiful to witness the relationship of professionals. Mm. But then when we step out or are on break, it's a whole different feeling in the room and situation. It's very kind and very loving, but it's also wonderful to be a part of.
1: For our listeners, it will be a whole new side of Bob Pavlovich. You have to go see it. So one of the emotional high points of the show, and we did mention I Am What I Am. Scott, every performer seems to bring something different to the song. What does it mean to you? What goes through your mind when you step into that moment each night?
0: You know, as an actor that grew up here in New Orleans, that has taken on this opportunity and been given big shoes to fill, there's an expectation, but also just the trust that's been put in me with the material and the relationship between Michael Paternostro and I. I get to stand on stage in a whole different character dressed in a way I don't normally partake. And I get to really ask people to accept who I am, accept who this character is, and love this character through everything they're going through. Whether you can tolerate someone who's flamboyant or you don't have patience for someone in a marriage like this, or you see yourself in that character, there's something in every single one of the verses of the song that says, I see you, you see me, and we have something we share.
1: And, you know, beneath all of the comedy and the glitz, it's what you've said. It's truly a love story that feels just timeless. What do you think audiences connect with most when they watch the relationship between the two of you unfold?
0: It is truly a human relationship.
1: Yeah.
0: I mean, this could be your best friend. This could be a spouse of 20 years. And, you know, what's beautiful is Michael and I have had the opportunity to work together before. So we came in with a little bit of a foundation, but he gives so much. He's so emotional. It's such a gift to work with him on stage that as a human, it's easy to build a relationship. And then as a character, we, you know, I think the two of them really do fall in love with each other and care and want to nurture this relationship, even 20 years deep when we threaten and say, this is the end and I'm out and I'm moving on solo. There's something that says we'll always have each other no matter what.
2: There's also the love, the unquestionable love they have for their son that they're willing to pretend to be someone else because they love him so much. Every character in this show has a flaw. Jean-Michel's flaw is he's in his early 20s and he wants what he wants and he wants this girl. And so he wants everybody, his parents included, to play roles and be someone that they are not. And for these parents to go along with it, I mean, as a parent myself, I know that I would do anything, you know, to help my children get what they desire.
1: Summer Lyric Theater's production of La Cage aux Folles runs July 9th through the 12th at Tulane University. Diane Lala and Scott Sauber, thank you so much for joining us on Louisiana Considered and Break a Leg.
2: Thank you.
3: I am what I am. I am my own special.

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1: From WWNO in New Orleans and WRKF in Baton Rouge, you've been listening to Louisiana Considered. I'm Sarah Hennigan. 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

0: 1967 was quite a year, and Mary Stein and I were around for it. We were quite young. We are of the same vintage and 10 years. It's a long time, but Mary got the job done. 64% of the voters said yes to the library tax, despite a massive effort by Lane Grigsby to kill it. The politics of reading. Who would have thought, Mary Stein?
1: It is phenomenal. We are so thrilled. We're excited. We're humbled. We're accepting calls and emails and hugs basically nonstop since Saturday the 27th. Perfect strangers coming up to me in the grocery store, hugging me and saying, "We did it." And Jim, they said "we," which is the crux of the matter, because it was the people's plan and the people got the job done.
0: Got the job done. And there were some comparisons about the percentage of spending in our library as compared to others as far as the system. But we generally, I think more than generally, have a better mousetrap than those other cities.
1: I think so. So one of the talking points that we were able to express because of complaints and comments was that if you're going to compare apples to apples and you're going to compare us with some of these other places that don't spend as much money, they're also not open at nights and on the weekends in most of their locations, and they don't provide the same services. So the people said, "We want those services."
0: And over 300,000 library card members.
1: That's
0: in a
1: right.
0: Parish that only
1: 313,000.
0: Yeah, 450,000 people. So that's right. A large percentage of the parish.
1: Mm-hmm.
0: And there are people who actually read. But, there, you know, some people, it's like joggers. They complain that these people who are not joggers are real hostile at their cars. And I think sometimes people who are not readers are hostile toward those who do read. They view this as an intellectual waste of time.
1: Well, that there is a little bit of that. But there are also people who just don't know what they don't know. They don't know that the library is reading, but it's also more than reading. It is that safe third space for the community where you can come and learn in person or online or come for your meetings or just come to be part of a community.
0: 877-217-5757. Mary Stein is at the ready, and it is a busy month. It never stops at the library. It's not just a victory lap, but the library does a lot of things involving things beyond books. And, for example, today at 11 a.m.,
1: right
0: after our show, special moments of movement. Tell us about this.
1: Well, let me tell you. We're an aging population, and with our longevity comes other issues, and that includes such things as Parkinson's and dementia. And our wonderful partner of Moving Colors, which is the fabulous dance company with Garland Godwin Wilson here in Baton Rouge, they have crafted Moments of Movement Dance for Parkinson's class. There'll be gentle movement exercises for actual people who are dealing with and carrying this burden of Parkinson's. So what a wonderful thing. We've been doing Moments of Motion for quite some time, because in order for us to have quality of life, Jim, we got to keep moving. You got to keep growing or you start dying.
0: I'm with you. And Movies on the Plaza returns this Friday night, 6:30.
1: Right.
0: Tell us more.
1: Well, with Hoppers, I've never seen this. Apparently, we're going back to college, but we're also going to save the world. Again, part of our theme since the spring when we've been celebrating nature with Hoppers, it's an animated Pixar film, and so not quite the three-year-old movie that we've been doing earlier in the season. This one's a little bit older, and it has to do with saving nature. So come on down, bring your lawn chair, bring your blanket, and we'll have a good time at 6:30 on the plaza.
0: And a listener asked about something coming in August, but it'll be actually before our next visit because it's August 1st.
1: Oh, yeah.
0: The annual genealogy summer symposium. Tell us about this.
1: That's right. Now, genealogy is a big deal. In fact, people even have, there's genealogy tourism as people come into the Capital Region to use the resources in the library, the special unique resources that we have for family histories. So we have put together an annual symposium series, and this year it is Be It Remembered, Stories from the Courthouse Basement. So how to use those things that are trapped in the archives, not just here, but anywhere.
0: You can find out all about your ancestors, maybe more than you want to know.
1: Well, you know, we love them for the good, and then we move past the bad. So all that information is, of course, in the newsletter. It's in libraries now. It's online. Mm-hmm. It's at ebrpl.com, and you can plan to come to that. But also, we have had such wide interest in the Canadian Heritage Lecture, for part of the Baton Rouge Room's lecture series on July 21st. There's been so much interest that we're going to tape it and archive it and have that available because, of course, L'Acadien is the special thing here about our capital region, and especially in a year of FIFA with all kinds of visitors here, who knows who may show up.
0: And it's 10 years since the Great Flood.
1: That's right.
0: Baton Rouge, next month. And you're collecting oral histories, aren't you?
1: That's right. We've already collected a few. We're having more and more people register to record their histories. And we will have a week of programs. Some are light and some are very serious. We will host the Stormwater Summit at the main library. We will have, the City Parish GIS Department. The data analytics people will come and we'll talk about how we can map the flood and then preventive measures. We'll have our friends from Red Stick Ready there. Mm-hmm. So some wonderful programs planned in August.
0: This morning at Louis, Collis Temple showed up and he had this tattered newspaper article from 1974 when he was drafted by the NFL, even though he did not play college football. And it was beautiful to see this story by Jim Doyle, a name from the past at the Advocate. But you have all that on
1: we
0: archive.
1: Do.
0: Robin
1: That's
0: Dow
1: right.
0: goes to her computer sometimes and picks out stuff
1: we
0: for
1: digitized
0: me.
1: It back to the 1800s, Jim, so it's all there for you.
0: So Collis went to all that work to find that story, and all he had to do was go print it out from his computer.
1: That's right. Or if from his cell phone, he could have sent his mobile print job to the library and picked it up on the second floor.
0: Well, there you go. That's an amazing service, and it's making it a lot easier for journalists. But I remember Norman Mailer, back in the early O's, he was saying that, you know, back in the day, you go to the library and you spend a day there to get just one good nugget of information.
1: That's
0: and
1: right.
0: Now these people are getting it instantaneously on their phones.
1: That's right.
0: Sometimes we're getting spoiled, aren't we?
1: Well, we want to spoil you, Jim. We want to spoil you with good resources and assets that make life better and easier for you, whether you're researching or just using your own personal lifestyle choices. Like, we've just added Consumer Reports to the digital library.
0: I was just going to mention that,
1: yeah.
0: The latest one.
1: Yeah, and that was
0: going
1: hard to get.
0: How far?
1: Well, it's going to go all the way back. But with Consumer Reports, you don't really care about the best review from 10 years ago because the past is the past. You just want to get the best value you can for whatever you're researching now. So it was hard to find the right resource for that because, of course, we have it in print, and that's a common call to the reference desk for that kind of consumer information. But to be able to get it from your phone or your desk at your home, it is really a helpful thing.
0: Here's a question from Mike about State Times. Is that on?
1: You yes,
0: have that
1: it
0: on,
1: is.
0: Yeah, oh, that's
1: in
0: wonderful.
1: All of the iterations of the Advocate and the Times-Picayune.
0: But the State Times, of course, which died in the early 90s.
1: That's right.
0: It was a fine newspaper.
1: It was.
0: We had two at one time.
1: Yeah, the afternoon news was the more local news.
0: That's right, and it was current.
1: Yes.
0: It was the really the version of the internet, of the 24-hour news cycle, and along with radio, which has, of course, always been instantaneous.
1: Mm-hmm.
0: Terry Elmore in Spanish Town says, the overdrive list and audiobooks have given me hundreds of hours of listening pleasure. Thank you for providing this format.
1: Love that. Excellent. We're constantly adding more. So, you know, if we don't have it, you can put in your ticket and see if we can get it for you. Not everything's available, but we want to get you what you need.
0: We'll see you next month, and we're back after this.
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4: President Trump is in Ankara for the NATO summit, where he met with the Turkish president. 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Trump's relationship with NATO countries and the international deals he's making. 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

0: This is Jim Inkster, and thank you for joining us for Talk Louisiana. Robin Dow is producing, and she's always happy when you give her a call at 877-217-5757. We're inside 4 months now before the midterms of November 3rd, and that'll happen soon and very soon, and the Democrats were hopeful of winning the U.S. Senate and the U.S. House, and either one would be pivotal. But the Senate is a heavy lift, and it became heavier yesterday with this accusation against Maine Democratic nominee Graham Platner, who could still drop out, and he's actually considering doing that. He denied allegations of sexual assault, saying any accusation of non-consensual behavior is categorically untrue. A woman who dated him says he forced her to have sex with him nearly 5 years ago despite her repeated objections. And he's running against Susan Collins, the longtime Maine U.S. senator who, according to polls, was running neck and neck with Platner. And now he is in trouble, you would have to think. These kinds of allegations are never good. And in the middle of a campaign, they're really not good. Although, as we know, Donald Trump certainly withstood the Access Hollywood video in October of 2016, and he won the election over Hillary Clinton. Dane Sherman and Scott Wilfong are here, and Dane, good morning. What's your take on Mr. Platner?
1: I think his goose is now cooked, and I think he probably needs to drop out. It's just been too much, and the country doesn't need more of that sort of sordid and reckless, predatory behavior. We got enough of that. And I think that he needs to bow out. Now, of course, this is going to give Susan Collins the, position again. I don't think there's any way she's going to lose if he backs out, but I certainly wouldn't support him if I lived in Maine. Great being on the show with you, Jim, and I'll tolerate being on the show with Scott.
0: All right. Well, before we go to Scott, Democrats, I think, would have to be concerned that if they stuck with Platner, it could affect their message. They've been all over the Epstein files, as they should be. But the Platner story is one that cannot be ignored, nor should it, although MSNBC, now MS Now, is doing a pretty good job of ignoring it. But it is something that could affect races all over the country, Dane Sherman.
1: I think they need to throw him to the curb and do it proudly, dry up his money. And, as I read, I think it was last night, it seemed like he's rethinking his race. Of course, you got big issues all across the country. With McConnell, there are people saying he's Mitch McConnell's brain dead. I keep seeing posts saying that he's gone across the Rainbow Bridge. I don't think that's true at this point, but that's a very critical position because Governor Brashear will appoint a Democrat.
0: Brashear?
1: I'm quite sure for that. Mm-hmm. Brashear
0: if he were to expire. And the same was said a few years ago about Dianne Feinstein, and she did die, but she was in dire straits. And it is interesting that this would be perhaps a pickup for the Democrats, although Kentucky remains a red state with a blue governor, and Kentucky on a percentage basis, surprisingly, the 12 SEC states gave Donald Trump more support than any other state in 2024. Scott Wilfong, your thoughts about Platner and whether this will cause Democrats to bleed in ways they did not anticipate as far as their attempt to unseat the Republicans and get five. That would probably take five seats since Fetterman is on the brink of switching, according to reports. What do you make of it?
2: Well, I think it's representative of the problem the Democrats have, and for the last recent past, they get excited about winning the presidency. But then there's the reality of what the choice of the presidency means. It's always a binary choice. It always comes down to one candidate or the other. In 2024, it came down to Kamala Harris or Donald Trump.
0: Kamala,
2: excuse me. And the Democrats, the nature of the party is so far left and so progressive that they pick candidates like this Platner guy They pick people like the what's the mayor of New York, all his candidates. You know, they're picking socialists, and this is the price you pay when that is your party. And well, you know, I'm going to say something nice about our former governor of Louisiana. There's not a lot of John Bel Edwardses out there. A guy who's a family man, who's reasonable, who's not crazy, and who hasn't been out there abusing women.
0: The leader of the Republican Party, who's been divorced more than any other president in the United States combined. All 44 other men have one divorce among them from Ronald Reagan. Trump's got two, and he's been convicted in court over a relationship with Stormy Daniels, the pride of Baton Rouge, accused by many others of sexual misconduct, and he's the leader of the Republican Party, Scott Wilfong.
2: I think you know why he was convicted, the same reason that our attorney general last week was laughably indicted, and then thankfully we have a Supreme Court that says, no, we're not going to be.
0: And a 4-3 vote, by the way, from the
2: It was 5-3 to quash the indictment.
0: There are only 7 members on the Louisiana
2: Supreme Court. I think it was 5-2 to quash the indictment. It was 4-3 to avoid the arrest warrant. But look, I think that we're getting to a point where this is the reality.
0: Well, you've got Republicans voting for Republicans and Democrats voting the other way. And in 2000, when an election was taken from a candidate by one vote, Albert Arnold Gore, the 5 people who voted all voted for George Bush. And Gore even snagged a Republican in David Souter, but it wasn't enough because Republicans then, as they do now, have a big majority on the high court. Dane Sherman, what about see, the Democrats, they've got an issue here because they can legitimately take the high road in many cases regarding morality now. In fact, Jay Dion recently wrote a column saying, is the moral majority Democratic now? But having a guy like Plattner certainly is not good for that cause, is it?
1: No, he needs to go. I don't know how much of a

0: he wasn't involved, to my knowledge, very much at all in party work. I just think he needs to go away and, you know, fight the, you know, focus on the other places that are more competitive. And, you know, one of the things that the Democratic Party does pretty well is they usually purge these bad actors. And
1: well,
0: that,
1: sometimes to a fault, a listener brought up Al Franken. Al Franken, yeah. In retrospect, compared to what Trump is accused and convicted of, and now what Plattner is accused of, he was a choir boy compared to those guys.
0: Yeah, I don't agree with what happened to Al Franken. I don't think that was right.
2: Well, look what happens when the Democrats, though, try to go the other way, and they get some beta male like Tallarico in Texas that says that Mary had a choice to abort Jesus, that says that God's non-binary. This is their moral majority candidate.
1: But I'd have the feeling if you're going to judge that race on morality, Tallarico gets the advantage, Scott.
2: I mean, they're both kind of sketchy candidates.
1: Paxton is a real interesting dude, and he has all kinds of moral issues. We're going, what now?
0: I would not let him walk my dog. I can tell you, Cat Paxton, I would not let him walk my dog.
2: And I wouldn't let Tallarico teach my Sunday school class either.
1: Tallarico, would you let Tony Spell teach your Sunday school class? He's a good Republican.
2: Now Dane and I agreed we weren't going to go into Tony Spell or the lady that carjacked the car on I-110 yesterday.
1: Well, Tony Spell, a few years ago on this show, said he was interested in running at that time against John Kennedy. And if he had, Kennedy would have had to spend some money, as we know.
2: Yeah,
1: but
2: yeah.
1: Tony Spell is a charismatic guy, and now his flock is embracing him, saying, no, let's not get carried away. We tend to love our own, don't we?
2: We do. I do want to say one thing, though, about I'll try to offer an olive branch here, talking about Mitch McConnell and you know, the fact that the U.S. Congress has just become this home for the geriatric. You know, we had a Republican member of Congress a year or so ago that they found her in a dementia ward in Texas. She like literally cast her last vote in June, and her family put her in a home for people with Alzheimer's. And she was still a sitting serving member of Congress. There has to be better accountability. And I think the only people who can do that is Congress itself.
1: All
2: They've
1: right,
2: got to start
1: 877-217-5757 to the phones we go after this timeout.
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5: Both OpenAI and Anthropic are planning to go public at valuations around $1 trillion each. But even before these mega IPOs send a tsunami of new liquidity through their home city, San Francisco, signs of growing AI wealth aren't hard to find. And no sign is blinking brighter than the real estate market. San Francisco has the highest and the fastest rising home prices in the country, according to data from Redfin. Recently, a turnkey restored Edwardian home hit the market for just under $3 million, right outside the neighborhood known as Cerebral Valley for its concentration of AI workers.
7: We've got this beautiful Viola marble fluted backsplash.
5: Realtors Crystal Pollack and Kelly Bennett show me some of the home's unique selling points. There's a motorized stairway to the attic that folds into the ceiling.
8: Two-car parking,
7: which is also a rarity.
5: But perhaps the most distinctive thing about this listing is one of the forms of payment accepted, shares in OpenAI or Anthropic.
7: We have had at our open houses a lot of folks come in and be like, oh my gosh, I wish this was 6 months from now.

0: And so when they were talking about it, the seller said, well, yeah, I would just take their stock for it.
1: AI equity has literally become the currency of the market. Some shareholders have been able to cash out stock before the IPOs by selling to new investors. It's driving a frenzy of bidding wars.
2: There's a mansion deficit. That was the term I coined.
1: Yeah, he said mansion deficit. Luxury real estate advisor Alexander Lurie, who also happens to be the mayor's brother, shows me around one of these rarities on a hilltop stretch known as Billionaire's Row.
3: So we're looking at the whole span of the bay, the mouth of the bay, the Golden Gate Bridge, to Alcatraz.
1: It's a $20 million view. Lurie says he knows of about 50 buyers shopping at that price. Typically, fewer than 10 such properties go up for sale in the city in an entire year. So people are offering many millions of dollars above asking price or making generous deals before a house ever gets listed publicly.
2: We are in unprecedented times because of the access to liquidity, the access to wealth.
1: San Francisco is the perpetual gold rush town. The mansions of Billionaire's Row were built with the fortunes of mining and railroads before they were claimed by the barons of silicon and software. Ted Egan, the city's chief economist, has seen his share of booms in his two decades in San Francisco.
4: But nothing on this scale.
1: The amounts invested in AI companies are orders of magnitude bigger than in previous tech waves, but the wealth is accruing to a small group as the rest of the industry contracts. Egan says the city lost about 40,000 jobs in the last 3 years, mostly in tech.
4: It's really a tug of war between something that's in decline and something that's growing rapidly.
1: Luxury home prices are rising the fastest, but housing costs are going up across the board, and they're probably only going to get higher once the AI companies go public. I'm Megan McCarty-Carino, and that's Marketplace Tech. This is APM.
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9: Thank you for listening to Talk Louisiana. And we're in the back half hour. We're going to take some calls at 877-217-5757. Dane and Scott have been joined by the always eloquent and effervescent Caitlin Joshua, an activist from the left. And we do need a female presence when we're talking about these sensitive issues of sexual misconduct. This guy, Graham Plattner, charismatic fella, and he was actually leading in some polls against Susan Collins, but now he's been accused of sexual abuse, and a woman has come forward and made her statement to CNN. What's your assessment, Caitlin?
10: I feel like when you have a potential count of rape on your record or an accusation, there's really no way to beat that, and I think the honorable thing to do at this point is to drop out.
9: Okay, 877-217-5757, and thanks for playing Hurt. Let's go to Patrick in Innisfil State. Please be brief, Patrick. You're on with our guests, Caitlin, Dane, and Scott. Hi, Patrick.
11: Hi, how y'all doing? The Supreme Court, you know, every time an issue comes up to the Supreme Court, we know how the left judges are going to vote every time. But on the right side, you always have one that may decide differently. Why is it the Supreme Court justices on the right can't be like the ones on the left?
9: All right. Well, sometimes there are 9-0 votes or 8-1. Democrats are not always monolithic, but you're right. They're more, the three are more aligned than the Republicans, but the Republicans have a supermajority with six. But here's a headline. Amy Coney Barrett faces right-wing anger over her birthright and mail-in ballot votes. Caitlin, what about Amy Coney Barrett saving the day on both of those issues? Your thoughts?
10: My thoughts. I think it's astounding. I was really proud of her. I know she has children that are adopted. And as someone who, you know, professed to be of, you know, interested in making sure that we're bettering the lives of more marginalized populations, why wouldn't she endorse and then ultimately sign off on something like birthright citizenship? Excuse me.
9: Amy Coney Barrett is a turncoat, according to Megyn Kelly. She's constantly siding with the left. Well, the rule, you know, the record is that she's with the president about 90% of the time. But Scott, on a couple of big votes, she went the other way.
12: Yeah, but I mean, on the biggest of the big for conservatives, the Roe v. Wade overturning, she was right there. And, I thought that the birthright citizenship, I've read the Constitution too. It was going to be tough to get there. Mm-hmm. I'm not happy about it, but I was expecting that to not go the way that the president wanted. A couple of the others, I think she's, you know, I think conservatives just naturally All right. have a more independent bent than liberals. To the caller's question, I just think that that's part of what makes conservatives conservatives is we feel like we're not afraid to be on an island sometimes.
9: All right. Well, Justice Coney Barrett is the only Supreme Court member who's not an Ivy Leaguer. She went to Notre Dame, mm-hmm. but she's from New Orleans. And Dane, your thoughts about her showing some independence every now and then?
13: Independence is a good thing. And I think that, you know, maybe she'll mature, become a Sandra Day O'Connor, become a major figure making, you know, deciding votes. And that would be good for everybody. And, again, such a privilege to be on with Caitlin Joshua. Really glad to be on the show mm-hmm. with you.
9: And by the way, a listener points out correctly that, last night, the U.S. did lose to Belgium 4-1 and they're out of the U.S. out of the World Cup. But, the guy that Donald Trump fought for to get his red card, taken away, Folarin Balogun. He was born in Brooklyn to Nigerian parents. His parents were living in London and visited New York when his mother was 7 months pregnant with him. Airline staff did not allow her to board family's return flight to London due to safety concerns over the advanced state of her pregnancy, and he was born in New York. That's how he's playing for the United States. Donald Trump, Scott, would not want anything to do with this guy other than on a soccer field.
12: But as proof that Donald Trump can do anything, he actually got Scott Wilfong to pay attention to soccer. That all is right. The only reason right. I'm aware Fair. There was a game last night Fair. Is because Donald Trump was involved.
9: He sided with a guy who Trump has referred to his native land as an S-hole country, Caitlin.
10: Mm-hmm. Would you look at that?
9: Well, actually, he's an American native. He was born here. But, mm-hmm. Dane, strange things happen.
13: Yeah, I didn't have it on my bingo card that Trump was going to get involved with the World Cup, but there we go. Here we are.
9: And he said, I'm really good at negotiating and getting people to change their minds. Well, here he was in 2020. Robin Dow has found it. Quick draw, Robin Dow. Here's Donald Trump trying to change Brad Raffensperger's mind in Georgia.
14: I just want to find 11,780 votes, which is one more than we have, because we won the state. I only need 11,000 votes. Fellas, I need 11,000 votes. Give me a break. There's nothing wrong with saying that, you know, that you've recalculated.
15: Well, Mr. President, the challenge that you have is the data you have is wrong.
9: And, of course, Raffensperger just recently was given the gate in Georgia, and Donald Trump is still around.
12: Didn't the Democrats just keep counting and counting until the Spencer Pratt thing in Los Angeles? I mean, wasn't he winning until they kept counting? How many votes did they find for him?
9: Mail-in voting, which is generally how Trump votes, by the way.
12: You want to steal an election?
9: He likes mail-in votes until he doesn't.
12: Yep.
9: You're saying that election was stolen.
12: I'm just saying the Democrats love to keep counting until they get their way.
9: Until all the votes are counted.
12: Uh-huh.
9: Yeah,
12: uh-huh.
9: It's just that more Democrats vote by mail than do Republicans. Uh-huh. But David in Atlanta, you're on. Good morning, David.
16: Morning. Mr. Wilfong, is it not hypocritical for Republicans like Trump and Mike Johnson, and it was in the Advocate the other day, who called Democrats socialists communists, when right now, as we speak, thanks to Donald Trump, The United States government has a business ownership interest in companies like Intel, NVIDIA, U.S. Steel, and multiple other companies. When the government controls the means of production, isn't that pure D communist? Now, isn't Trump and Mike Johnson communist more than the Democratic Socialists?
12: No, I would disagree with David. I think I own NVIDIA stock. I'm pretty happy with it. And then, the government,
9: God
12: absolutely.
9: God bless you. You're doing well, doing a lot better than you were, would be if you were investing in crypto. And
12: that's true.
9: And the president, while everybody in his orbit was losing their you-know-what, he made over $1 billion last year on crypto, Scott.
12: It, like you said to Hillary Clinton in 2016, that's because I'm smart.
9: Well, what does that mean his supporters are? They weren't very smart to invest with him, were they?
12: Well, that's the nature of IPOs and cryptos.
9: Are they very smart, Dane, to vote for him?
17: Yeah, neither. I'm not into crypto. I don't trust the whole thing. I'm sure I have quite a lot of NVIDIA stock in S&P 500 or other, very broad, mutual funds that I invest in, but I don't trust the whole thing. I'm very pessimistic on it, on crypto in general.
9: And every day is an adventure with the president, but Caitlin, he definitely pushes the envelope when it comes to conflicts of interest, and he's made more money in the last year than he made in his entire life, and he already was the richest president in American history. It's being a president's been very good for Donald John Trump.
10: Yeah, it most certainly has.
9: Mm-hmm. And a lot of taxpayer money for, like, the ballroom.
10: Yep.
9: Made, by the way, from a company in Luxembourg.
10: I saw that.
9: Luxembourg. It is curious that the president rewards people. Imagine that, a politician rewarding countries and people who are benevolent and punishing those who are not.
12: And in the words of Edwin Edwards, should he reward his enemies? Or his friends?
9: Well, that it's a matter of degree.
12: And where's the money coming from?
9: Alabama, I mentioned this, Don Siegelman, the governor there, went to jail for several years for putting a campaign contributor on a board. And in Louisiana, that's just common business by every governor, Democratic or Republican. Mm-hmm. You don't get on a big board unless you contribute.
12: But the ballroom, who's paying for the ballroom? Is there any taxpayer money going for the ballroom?
9: Yes.
12: In what way?
9: It's coming out of the federal treasury, which is running a $1 trillion deficit this year.
12: No, he's raising the money. He's raising private money.
9: He's raising some private money, but not all. I don't think it's completely private. If I'm wrong, Scott, I'll acknowledge it. But I have a feeling, and all these things like the pool, and those aren't being paid for privately. They're being paid for by the taxpayers. And Dane, the president, he likes to spend money sprucing things up, and if you're running a surplus, well, more power to you, but we're not running a surplus, and the biggest expense is war in Iran.
17: Yeah, which people are starting to forget, but they're still shooting at each other, and, it was definitely, I believe, a negligent, maybe one of the great negligent choices of American foreign policy. I still can't wrap my mind around it at all.
9: And Scott, you once chided Joe Biden for allowing Iran to get access to some assets that have been frozen. Now they're getting access to a lot of assets based on the dealings from the guy who wrote Art of the Deal. Is this Art of the Deal or Art of the Steal?
12: Iran has been absolutely, castrated. Militarily, they are in nothing anymore.
9: They shot down a plane. They blocked the Strait of Hormuz. The Strait of Hormuz was open before this.
12: And they will never have a nuclear weapon. Which I am always amazed at.
9: They were not on the brink of getting a nuclear weapon before this.
12: So you would say
9: that we had a nuclear deal with them that the president got rid of, and now he's trying to get it back.
12: So when Joe Biden was president, the Democrats would say Iran was not a threat.
9: I think Iran is always a threat.
12: Okay,
9: so,
12: well, this president did something about North Korea.
9: They yelled death to America and North Korea, too, and Trump.
12: And they have a nuclear
9: Trump's
12: weapon.
9: Trump's in love with the little guy in North Korea.
12: Have a nuclear weapon.
9: That's right, they do.
12: So it's a lot more important to stop bad actors from ever getting the nuclear weapon. If you can figure out a way for North Korea to get rid of their nuclear weapons, I'm all for it.
9: Let's get some analysis from Caitlin on this. The war in Iran, good thing, bad thing?
10: I don't see the benefit at all. And I think most, at least from what I'm seeing, whether it's via social media, or folks just having conversations in coffee shops, There's very little benefit to us being in Iran or pursuing Iran preemptively, and that's the way I see it.
9: Well, it's a world in which Donald Trump does keep us hopping because he can change the news cycle in a blink of an eye. He's a brilliant operator when it comes to that, and we'll talk more about where we are on the 7th day of July 2026 with Caitlin Joshua Scott, Will Fong, and Dane Sherman, 877-217-5757.
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9: This is Jim Inkster, and thank you for joining us for Talk Louisiana, 877-217-5757. Three distinguished guests in the house, Caitlin Joshua, Dane Sherman, and Scott Wilfong. And again, your number is 877-217-5757. James in Metairie. James, you have the floor on Talk Louisiana. Hi, James.
22: Hi. Good morning, everybody. Gosh, red card in soccer? Kind of surprised Trump didn't think that player was a communist. Scott, you used the term geriatric candidate this morning. Well, speaking of geriatric candidates, John Fleming turned 75 years old 2 days ago. Now, Scott, about 3 months ago, it was reported you submitted a letter to the Louisiana Ethics Board that they investigate his use of government resources in his campaign. Can you tell us what happened to that ethics complaint?
12: I believe it was dismissed. I believe I did get a letter a couple of weeks ago that said they chose to take no action on it.
9: He is 75, and he is going to run now for re-election as treasurer, I understand.
12: Or maybe governor.
9: Well, he could do that.
10: Please don't do that.
9: Well, he could run against Jeff Landry, which would be probably problematic for Landry, but Landry, of course, would be the heavy favorite in that race. And the election, by the way, we're talking about, we're 15 months away from an election.
12: Yeah. Mm-hmm. We're about a year away from qualifying.
10: Yep.
12: You know?
9: It's not really something that candidates usually do when they're running for governor, to wait this late if they're a non-entity. But John Kennedy, not running for governor. He'll be running for re-election or for president in 2028. And he is a few months younger than John Fleming. He'll be 75 in November, meaning he'll be 77 when he becomes president or gets another term in the United States Senate. Why aren't we talking about him being an old man, or is it a individual thing, Scott?
12: It really is. I mean, I think that Donald Trump is 80, and I think even his enemies would say he was a lot more sharp and alert than Biden was at an even younger age. And that's not attacking Biden, and that's not praising Trump. It's just reality.
9: Well, Bernie Sanders would be 85.
12: I was
9: more
12: say,
9: vigorous than Trump.
12: I think Bernie Sanders could. I would be scared if he became president, but I wouldn't be worried about his mental capacity. I think he's sharp. Everything I see, but you know,
9: all right. Well, Bernie was the first Democratic socialist in recent time to get a lot of attention. He almost got the Democratic nomination. Why is this such a thorn in the side for the James Carbills in the world for these Democratic socialists to be winning in other places, Caitlin?
10: I don't believe James fully embraces the Democrats. I mean, I don't consider myself a Democratic socialist. I'll be fair about that and honest about that. But I think we have created like a negative connotation for the word socialist, as I have always defined it, as my friends at our DSA members, the folks like, you know, Bernie Sanders, who are so phenomenal and powerful in the way that they're able to talk about taking care of their neighbor, making sure people are afforded opportunities, able to, you know, take advantage of these welfare programs that as Americans, we should have the right to be able to take advantage of. I don't see that as a negative thing. In fact, in a state like Louisiana that is so extremely poor, if anything, we should be leaning into a Democrat socialist environment.
9: All right. Well, that tag has negative connotations, especially in Louisiana and other southern FCC states. Dane, a listener asked about Jamie Davis, and I know Caitlin's been working with that campaign. What kind of a shot does he have against Julia Letlow in the November election?
17: I think I thought it was he would have been better off with Fleming, but I don't believe so. And the reason is I think as a very centrist kind of John Bel Edwards Democrat, Jamie Davis has a better shot with Julia Letlow, and the reason is he's carved out a clear preference and a clear support against carbon capture. And Julia Letlow is the carbon capture queen. And I don't think she can rub that off. That stench is on her. And I think that helps Jamie a great deal. I think he's going to have some energized Democrats for the first time in a while in Louisiana. And I think he's going to have some crossover votes with people who are not, they may be MAGA, but they're definitely not Rhino Democrat carbon capture people.
9: How do you say that way, Scott?
12: He doesn't crack 50. He doesn't crack 42, somewhere in there. I mean, look, the problem with socialism is eventually you run out of other people's money.
9: Well,
12: and I think that's what people realize.
10: Jamie's
9: not a socialist. He's a farmer.
12: But he embraces that. That is going to be the national mood of the election.
9: Getting back to what David in Atlanta said, you know, farmers get a lot of help from the government. And those are, quote, socialist programs, but when we get money ourselves, it's not socialism. Yeah. It's a hand up rather than a hand out.
12: And look, I'll say that we have TOPS in Louisiana. My daughter gets TOPS, okay? But as a conservative, I have a problem with kids that graduate high school with a C average and the taxpayers are paying for their college.
10: I don't have a problem with it at all.
12: If you can't get through high school with better than a C average, good luck to you, but I don't owe you a free education.
9: All right,
12: to reward, but it will never go away because conservatives like getting something. That I get it. And we all like what I call mailbox money.
9: Caitlin, it was John Kennedy, the John Neely Kennedy, no relation. He said that TOPS was the best money the state spent when he was a treasurer.
10: Yeah, I think that's absolutely right. And I think the parameters we put in place, making it darn near impossible to get it or keep it, is only going to...
9: Well, yeah.
10: Yeah. I'll finish with that.
9: No, keep going.
10: Yeah, I was just going to say, it's only going to provide for less of a workforce that is intelligent and is able to provide for their families. And I think that's cutting our, you know, what do they say? Spreading our nose to cut our face, or however you say.
12: Cutting off our nose to spite our face.
9: And it's better to get a college education than not. And there are always exceptions, but on the whole, it's a lot better. Steve in Mandeville. Steve, you're on with Scott, Caitlin, and Dane. Hi, Steve.
0: Hi, guys. How is it okay to call somebody a communist, but it's not okay to call Trump a Nazi?
9: Well, the two are different names, but one has a different connotation. Mm-hmm. But I hear what you're saying. A socialist is not a communist. But
12: and communism is more of a philosophy. Mm-hmm. I don't know that Nazism is a philosophy.
9: I remember
12: it was a party.
9: Mm-hmm. When Earl Long ran against Hale Boggs for governor, he was accused of calling Hale Boggs a communist, and he said, I didn't call him a communist, I called him a Catholic. and in those days, that was poison in Louisiana. Now, look at all the governors we've had. The last, Jindal, John Bell Edwards, Jeff Landry, Kathleen Blanco. Who was the last non-Catholic to be governor? Probably, Edwards was kind of, Buddy Romer, I think, was the...
12: I remember growing up in Ruston.
9: Mike Foster.
12: I was in the seventh grade when we first got a Catholic in our school. And we were you're what? What is this? There was one Catholic church in Ruston.
10: Wow.
12: And we grilled the kid. Mm-hmm. He was a good kid, but we were we've never heard of you before.
10: That's funny.
9: Well, I went to Catholic high school in Little Rock, and we were one of only three Catholic high schools in the whole state.
12: Yep.
9: And one of my classmates, French Hill, is now the congressman from Little Rock, and he pushed hard, that's his baby, that housing bill that Trump is stepping all over. Mike Johnson had a press conference. He was all in. The vote in the House was overwhelming. It was 85-5 in the Senate, and the president is killing it. What's going on, Scott Wilfong?
12: Well, the president says it's a big yawn. I don't know. I mean, I think you do have to wonder, though, major change doesn't happen at 85-5 votes in the Senate. I mean, objectively. I don't care which side
9: you're
12: on.
9: Elizabeth Warren and Tim Scott, and in the House, Maxine Waters and French Hill, who's a MAGA Republican.
12: Voted for it?
9: They're the ones who were the sponsors.
12: But that's what I'm saying. I don't know the details of it, but it doesn't seem like it could be some big radical change if it passed with those majorities. I hate it. That's the
9: but
12: country
9: the president,
12: we live in.
9: But the president's just doing this for spite.
12: I think he's going to let it become law. I don't think he's going
9: to. Without his signature?
12: Yeah. I don't think he's going to veto it.
9: All right.
12: That's what
9: Mike
12: Johnson
9: he's got until
12: said.
9: Friday to decide. which would mean there won't be a victory lap, but at least it would become law. But this supposedly was going to help people in a housing crisis and be a good issue for the Republicans in November. And Caitlin, they're stepping all over it because of the president. When is a Republican going to stand up like Bill Cassidy did for a few minutes the other day before he changed his mind and say the president is off target?
10: I'll wait.
9: You'll wait?
10: I'll wait.
9: Dane, is that day in the offing or is it still?
17: Yeah, it's not in the offing. It's not coming. And they're never going to even do that much unless they're not running again.
12: What happens when you cross Donald Trump? You get shown the door.
9: Well, if you're a Republican, that's you get primaried. And that's why Jeff Landry and others fought for a closed primary. It was to surgically remove William Morgan Cassidy.
12: Yeah, and I certainly hope we go back to the open primaries.
9: Dane, would Cassidy have won with an open primary?
17: Better shot, much better shot. He couldn't pass the loyalty test, and I think he'd had a much better shot. But as you said, it was a surgical assassination, and it was very effective.
9: And it was the same thing with Garrett Graves a few years ago in the House, and Garrett got on the governor's last nerve, and it didn't work out. But he's sitting on a lot of money. And a listener asked, would he run for governor, Caitlin? He probably wouldn't run as a Democrat, but he would be a formidable candidate, I would think.
10: I would think he'd be extremely viable, especially kind of where we are politically in the state.
12: I like Garrett a lot, but people do. I'm just saying, as someone from North Louisiana, we have a higher impression of him here that he's more known and more beloved than he is. You go to Ruston, ask 10 people who Garrett Graves is. If you get two that's even heard of him, you're going to be lucky. He would have to spend that money. And this is no slight against him. He would need to spend every bit of it to get up to the name ID that Landry's enjoying.
9: And Landry has a gobs of money.
12: Yes.
9: And Dane, until further notice, he's a heavy favorite to be an 8-year governor.
17: Yeah, I hope not. I hope that the Republicans and the Democrats come up with a strategy to send him back to Cajun country somewhere. I really do, or become a
12: lobbyist. He could become vice president.
9: He could be with
12: Vance and Landry. I like the sound of it.
9: Okay. We're back tomorrow. Thanks, guests. Thanks for listening. Stay safe. Stay tuned.
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3: Overnight, we're in the mid-70s with a few lingering clouds. We'll have sunshine most of Wednesday, but again, a chance of an afternoon shower or thunderstorm. More heat and humidity. Mid-90s, our heat index tomorrow, about 107. Few clouds on Wednesday night, hot and humid again on Thursday, sunny in the morning, and then we have those afternoon showers and thunderstorms popping up. Showers and thunderstorms are likely all day on Friday. This is WRKF, meteorologist Steve Hamilton.
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4: 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So what can we do to better address homelessness? 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
23: Hello, I'm Celia Hatton. Welcome to the newsroom. Coming up, the U.S. launches strikes on Iran after Tehran hits ships in the Strait of Hormuz. We'll bring you the latest. In France, the far-right leader Marine Le Pen insists she'll make a fourth run for the presidency.
24: I'd indicated that I would not campaign while wearing an ankle tag, but my appeal to the High Court suspends the effects of the ruling. So this evening, I am a candidate for the presidential election.
23: The UN warns of an impending catastrophe. Rebel forces look ready to attack the Sudanese city of El Obeid, home to 500,000 people. The New York City skyscraper that shut down a large part of Manhattan will explain why. And we'll also head to Beijing. Will all of us soon be using Chinese robo-taxis?
1: The vehicle seamlessly merges into Beijing's dense traffic, navigating buses, cyclists, scooters, and pedestrians with little hesitation.
23: Our business correspondent tries one.
5: Live from NPR News, I'm Giles Snyder. The U.S. military says it has completed a series of strikes against Iran, saying more than 80 targets were hit after three merchant ships were struck in the Strait of Hormuz. And the Trump administration reversed a decision today that allowed Iran to produce, sell, and deliver crude oil for 2 months. NPR's Jackie Northam reports.
6: Last month, the Trump administration swept aside long-standing sanctions on Iran oil as part of an interim peace agreement. It was one of the sweeteners the U.S. offered in a bid to get Iran to open the Strait of Hormuz. The waivers allowed Iran to sell crude and other petroleum products on the open market, potentially pulling in between $8 and $10 billion in sales for the regime while the agreement was in place. The waiver was due to expire mid-August, but could have been extended by mutual consent. But after Iranian attacks on ships, the U.S. canceled the sanction waivers and started launching strikes in retaliation for the attacks on the commercial vessels. Jackie Northam, NPR News.
5: Democratic leaders in Maine and across the country waiting to hear whether Graham Plattner will drop his Senate campaign after he was accused of sexual assault. But Maine Public's Kevin Miller reports it's unclear who would succeed him or how they would be selected.
7: It's been more than 24 hours since Plattner announced he was weighing his options, even as he denied accusations that he sexually assaulted a former romantic partner 5 years ago. But national and state party leaders have already called on him to step aside. And the political fallout seemed complete on Tuesday when his highest-profile backer, Vermont Senator Bernie Sanders, urged him to withdraw. Plattner has to do so by next Monday in order for the Maine Democratic Party to place another candidate's name on the fall ballot. But party leaders haven't said how they would choose the person to challenge Republican Senator Susan Collins in one of this year's highest-profile Senate races. For NPR News, I'm Kevin Miller.
5: Federal law requires that students with disabilities be taught alongside their non-disabled peers as much as possible. NPR's Janaki Mehta has more on a new government study providing some positive results.
8: There's been a 25% jump in the number of students with disabilities being taught in general education classrooms for most of their day. The change happened over the course of a decade between the 2012-13 and 2023-24 school years. This is according to a new report by the U.S. Government Accountability Office, which found that the share of students being taught in integrated settings has increased in 42 of 50 states. These increases happened across race and ethnicity, as well as socioeconomic levels. And in that 10-year period, there's been a 21% growth in students who are getting special ed services across the board. Janaki Mehta, NPR News.
5: This is NPR News. NATO leaders are due to get back together Wednesday at their summit in Ankara after President Trump revived his disputes with them over the Iran war and Greenland. Trump has accused European nations of failing to help the U.S. with the war his administration started. Trump is to deliver remarks at Turkey's presidential compound in a few hours after meeting with Turkish President Recep Erdogan and NATO Secretary General Mark Rutte. The French far-right leader Marine Le Pen says she'll run for the French presidency next year. Her decision Tuesday came after an appeals court shortened her ban on running for office, but upheld her conviction for embezzling European Union funds to pay party staff. Le Pen also said Tuesday she will appeal that ruling. Broadway is going to get a whole lot more rhinestones this December when Dolly, a true original musical, begins performances at the St. James Theater, as Jeff London reports.
25: The video dropped early Tuesday morning. Dolly Parton, holding a guitar with a bedazzled butterfly on it, says,
26: I can officially announce that Dolly, a true original musical, is coming to Broadway.
25: The musical, which she co-authored with Maria S. Schlatter, will feature many of Parton's hits, including Jolene and I Will Always Love You, as well as new songs written for the story. Tony Award-winning director Bartlett Scheer will helm the production, which opens on January 19th, 2027, Dolly Parton's 81st birthday. For NPR News, I'm Jeff London in New York.
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23: Hello, I'm Celia Hatton. You're listening to the newsroom on the BBC World Service. The United States and Iran are supposed to be working out a peace deal, but the conflict between them is heating up around the Strait of Hormuz. U.S. Central Command says the powerful American strikes hitting targets in Iran came after reported Iranian attacks on commercial ships transiting through the strait. The U.S. says it struck over 80 targets, including Iranian air defense systems. Iranian media is reporting hits in multiple locations in the south of the country. Our North American correspondent Peter Bowes told me the latest.
13: Iranian media has reported several explosions in the southern port city of Sirik, as well as Keshem Island and Bandar Abbas. And these do, in fact, appear to be the heaviest U.S. strikes since the ceasefire came into effect. The statement from U.S. Central Command is strongly worded. It says American forces have launched a series of powerful strikes to impose what it describes as heavy costs for targeting and attacking commercial shipping crewed, it says, by innocent civilians in an international waterway. Now, those attacks described earlier by a US official as wholly unacceptable. It was earlier also that the British military said that three tankers had been hit in the Strait of Hormuz within a 24-hour period on Monday and Tuesday. No casualties were reported. The US said Iran's actions were a clear violation of the ceasefire and that it had demonstrated, it says, unwarranted and dangerous aggression.
23: And it's not just strikes going back and forth, is it? The U.S. has also reimposed oil sanctions on Iran?
13: Yes, the U.S.'s initial response, and we heard about this really just before those latest strikes, was to revoke a license which temporarily lifted some sanctions on Iran as part of the Memorandum of Understanding into the cessation of hostilities. That's when these sanctions were first brought into effect. But the sanctions waiver had allowed the Islamic Republic to produce, sell and deliver oil. So it was a key part of the process to get to the next stage of the negotiations between the US and Iran, with the big issues, nuclear weapons, still to be resolved. Iran's foreign ministry has called the move a breach of the memorandum, and it said that it proved the bad faith, inconsistency and unreliability of the US government. And it added that Tehran would take whatever measures it considers necessary to safeguard its national interests and national security.
23: Our North America correspondent Peter Bowes. And staying with the story, in the last hour, Iran's top joint military command has said Iranian armed forces would deliver a crushing response to the U.S. They added that they wouldn't allow U.S. interference in the management of the Strait of Hormuz, saying the only safe passage for commercial ships through the strait was a route determined by Iran. More details on that story available on the BBC News website. Next to the hot political story coming out of Paris, the far-right party leader Marine Le Pen says she'll run to become France's next president after an appeals court on Tuesday cleared the way for her to stand. That's despite an embezzlement conviction which requires her to wear an electronic ankle tag for a year. On French television, the longtime leader said she would appeal against that restriction and said she would not be wearing the tag while the appeal was being heard.
24: I had indicated, as you know, that I would not campaign while wearing an ankle tag, but my appeal to the High Court suspends the effects of the ruling. I will therefore campaign without an electronic bracelet. So this evening, I am a candidate for the presidential election.
23: Ms. Le Pen went on to say her campaign for the 2027 presidential election would start immediately and would bring about the rebirth of France. Originally, she'd been found guilty of misusing European Union funds to pay her own party workers. The court upheld that conviction but shortened her ban from public office that was part of the original sentence. Fabrice Leggeri is a member of the European Parliament for Marine Le Pen's National Rally Party. He's happy she's now a presidential candidate.
14: Of course, Marine Le Pen is our candidate, and now we are happy to see that she's free to be the candidate for the and run for the presidential election. And we are happy to see that the French people will be able to decide and not judges decide on politics in France.
23: It will be the fourth time that Ms. Le Pen will run for the presidency, and her party is currently leading in the opinion polls. We spoke with Sophie Petter, Paris bureau chief for The Economist.
15: What makes a real difference is the fact that the court ruled that not only it was shortening her sentence, this ban on her running for elected office, but that she had already served that part of the penalty. And that is what's made the difference for her. She now can run. She doesn't have to run, but the decision was in her hands. And that's, I think, where things shifted for her this afternoon. What it also did, however, is impose the wearing of the ankle tag. Now, that is something that is going to be quite unprecedented in France. As I can't think of a single presidential election with a candidate in that situation. She's going to contest it, as you just said, in the highest court, the Cour de Cassation. The argument she was making on French television this evening is that, you know, given that the court had reduced the sentences, she thought that she had a case to take to the highest court. So she may think that she can some way, there's some way around that or a way of making that to sort of, you're shortening the time frame for the wearing of it. She's a populist candidate. She has already in the past given, you know, made a sort of victimhood appeal about all of this. And I think that she will continue to appeal to the general voter who thinks that she's been hard done by the whole court situation.
23: Sophie Petter speaking to us from Paris. To Sudan now, which is in its fourth year of a civil war. The United Nations is warning of an impending catastrophe in the Sudanese city of El Obeid, home to 500,000 people. It's a strategic hub linking the capital with western regions and has seen a significant uptick in drone attacks over recent weeks. Military analysts think there could be an imminent ground attack by paramilitary rapid support forces, the RSF. If they take the city, there are fears the RSF could carry out atrocities, as they did when they took the city of El Fasher last October. Our correspondent Akisa Wandera sent this report and a note. We changed the voices of some of the interviewees to protect their identities.
16: We were sitting at the gas station waiting for a car. We just suddenly heard the sound of the drone's missile, and suddenly the whole world lit up and then went dark.
18: Sarah, not her real name, was waiting for transport in Sudan's city of El Obeid when a drone strike hit a nearby fuel station.
16: The sounds became distant, we couldn't hear well, and in front of us, there were injured people, blood, burnt cars, and smashed cars.
18: The 27-year-old student survived, but has shrapnel in her leg. This is a current reality for Sarah and over 500,000 residents of El Obeid in Sudan's North Kordofan state. For months, El Obeid offered refuge to people escaping conflict across Sudan. More than 100,000 displaced people have sought shelter there. But now, as drone attacks intensify and shortages of fuel, water and essential supplies worsen, many fear the city is becoming another frontline in Sudan's war. UN High Commissioner for Human Rights Volker Turk warns that a humanitarian catastrophe is unfolding.
19: It is a red alert that needs to land on the desks of heads of state and government around the world.
18: The city sits at a strategic crossroads, linking army-held areas around Khartoum with the western Darfur region that's largely controlled by the RSF. Hospitals, too, are struggling. A doctor in one of the city's major hospitals told the BBC the situation is terrifying.
16: We received injured patients after almost every drone attack, and the hospital is under constant pressure. Last week, a 7-month-old baby was brought to hospital after being injured. Her hand had to be amputated because of the severity of the injury, but sadly, she did not survive.
18: Human rights groups now fear some of the warning signs missed in El Fasher, including attacks on civilian infrastructure and the disruption of basic services, are beginning to emerge in El Obeid. But while the fight over the city escalates, its residents are fighting to survive.
16: People now leave their homes saying goodbye to their families because they don't know if they will return or not.
23: Akisa Wandera. You're listening to The Newsroom on the BBC World Service. To China now, large parts of the country have been experiencing intense storms and rainfall. More than 20 people were killed in a landslide on Tuesday in the northwestern Gansu province. Rescue teams are still on the scene there. And in the southern region of Guangxi, heavy rain caused widespread flooding, leading to 4 deaths. The authorities are warning people in parts of southern China to prepare for more heavy rainfall. Well, let's cross over to Beijing and our correspondent Stephen McDonald. Stephen, tell us more first about this landslide in Gansu. What happened?
0: Well, of all the various places where China is struggling with these emergency weather events, it seems Gansu has been the worst in terms of the death toll, because now we're hearing that 21 people have died in that landslide, and it was a group of workers just heading along a road, and all of a sudden, they were going to clear some forest or something, and all of a sudden a landslide came down and covered their trucks. Some people have been pulled out, but unfortunately, it turns out most of them have died.
23: Really extreme weather hitting large parts of China. Can you describe what you've been seeing? The state media has released some dramatic footage over the last few days.
0: Yes, and, you know, given how serious, well, for example, the flooding has been in Guangxi, it's quite remarkable that there aren't more people dead. I mean, the power of these swollen rivers. There are apparently 341 dams where the water level has reached emergency levels. Many of those, the water's pouring over the side, and at least one of them has seen huge cracks and holes emerge in the dam with flood water pouring through it. Now, given all of that, only 6 dead and 11 missing. Now, I say only that, of course, for the families of those people involved, it's absolutely terrible. But when you consider that 130,000 people have been moved to safer locations, it could be much worse. The bad news first is that more heavy driving rain is expected over the coming days. But the good news is that the People's Liberation Army Specialist Flood Rescue Teams have arrived on the ground in Guangxi. And as you know, China is pretty good at managing these disaster situations because it has very good equipment. It can throw a lot of resources at these emergencies. And so it seems that most who have been cut off, slowly but surely the rescue teams are getting to them. People sitting on roofs are being brought into boats and what have you. You've got all that on top of that, tornadoes hitting Hubei province, and 11 people killed there. So a lot of, you know, terrible weather, all apparently caused by global warming, according to Chinese scientists.
23: It certainly is a season of extreme weather in China. Thank you very much for speaking to us, Stephen McDonald in Beijing. Well, staying in China, the country's already transformed the global market for electric vehicles, controlling more than 70% of EV production. Now, Chinese companies are hoping to do the same with autonomous taxis. They're already being tested on the streets of Beijing. They're also racing to expand overseas, but they have hurdles to overcome when it comes to safety, the regulation of these vehicles, and public trust. Our Asia business correspondent, Siranjana Tiwari, has been taking a test drive in the Chinese capital.
1: Within minutes, a black boxy van pulls up, with nobody behind the wheel. After boarding and belting up, I click a touchscreen to start the journey.
9: Let's go.
1: The vehicle seamlessly merges into Beijing's dense traffic, navigating buses, cyclists, scooters, and pedestrians with little hesitation.
9: We've been driving around for a while now. It's my first time in a driverless car. No driver in the driver's seat. The steering wheel is moving by itself, and it is taking driving decisions very decisively. But what's really striking is how fast it's going at times.
1: Cameras on the outside of the cars help them see. Radars detect the distance, size, and speed of objects, and LiDAR creates a map of their surroundings. That combination builds a 3D picture of everything around the car.
9: And just imagine as well, this is China. It's a much more dense urban environment than some countries in the West where there are robo-taxis already running. It's constantly scanning things like cars, bikes, buses and pedestrians and reacting in real time. And while a regular driver might hesitate, this is much more smooth, much more decisive.
1: Here's Maeve Zhang, head of PR and marketing for WeRide.
3: The traffic environment here in China is very complex, but we also have some other challenges, right? Outside of China, for example, in Middle East, the temperature is very high. And in Southeast Asia, normally there will be heavy rain and some animals crossing on the streets. And if we look at the European market, in winter, the temperature can be very, very low.
1: Developing the technology is one thing. The next hurdle is making it as affordable as possible. There are still big questions over safety, regulation, and whether people are ready to hand over control to machines. But after transforming the global electric vehicle industry, China is now betting autonomous driving could be the next transportation revolution.
10: Saranjana Tiwari in Beijing. Now, to the Men's Football World Cup, we're now down to the business end of the tournament. We know the teams who are going to play in the quarterfinals. Argentina secured their place in the last eight after coming from two goals down with just over 10 minutes to go to beat Egypt 3-2. And after that, Switzerland beat Colombia on penalties. Here's the reaction of some fans after that match.
12: Oh, it was a crazy. I mean, we are all exhausted now. I mean, it was a tough game, and shootouts are always a lot of luck. And we lost so many shootouts in the past. Today we are the lucky ones, and it feels great.
17: This match is giving us not forget. How do you say? Not give up until the end. And so Swiss win 90% to Colombia, but Swiss won. So it was great not giving up.
20: We are here and we drove 3 hours to come here. I'm so sad. We are also sad that Colombia didn't make it, but we were so close. We are proud of every member of the team.
10: Our correspondent Gary Rose also watched the game in Vancouver.
21: This stadium in Vancouver is one of these that have got a closed roof. So pretty much any game here will have an amazing atmosphere. But the Colombians sort of really built a party here. They marched down to the stadium in the numbers. It was like a sea of yellow, the colour of their shirts, through the downtown to the ground. And then it was the same in the stands. They absolutely dominated to the extent it was probably like a home game. And you just think when there's that amount of support, that level of noise, the advantage would be with them. But credit to the Swiss, because they sort of dealt with that situation really well. They obviously sort of cancelled out the Colombians. It was a very even game. Wasn't the most entertaining games in the world. But when you get to the point of extra time, you hope for penalties, and then we got plenty of drama in that.
10: Well, speaking of entertaining games, that nail-biter between Argentina and Egypt, it really looked like Egypt was going to win.
21: Yeah, exactly. I mean, you know, this World Cup has definitely delivered games with drama and games with controversial moments. I mean, yeah, Egypt were 2-0 up and just 12 minutes to go. But then Argentina, they scored 3 goals, one coming in stoppage time to win it. As I say, it wasn't without controversy, and there were some VAR calls and some of the official calls that the Egyptians weren't happy with afterwards. Their boss was saying that they were treated unfairly and suffered an injustice. So it wasn't without controversy, but one of the big guns has now gone through to the quarterfinals.
10: And now we have all the quarterfinalists. There are some exciting games coming up. What should we be looking out for?
21: So the quarterfinal lineup is looking brilliant so far. It's got some of the really strong contenders that have looked great so far throughout the tournament. France, one of them, they've been great with Kylian Mbappe on fire. They're up against Morocco, sort of one of the more modern giants now. They're always doing well in major tournaments and got to the semi-finals of the last World Cup. And then we have Spain-Belgium, which is a great all-European clash. Spain are looking strong. Belgium did well to sort of thrash one of the co-hosts, USA, in the last round to go through. And then we have England versus Norway, which is England versus Erling Haaland is likely how it's going to be billed, with them knowing all about his exploits for Manchester City. And again, he's been scoring regularly at this tournament as well. And then finally, Argentina-Switzerland. We could have had Argentina versus Colombia, which would have been an exciting tie. But this should still be interesting, because the Swiss, I don't think, can be discounted really. They showed today they can handle high-pressure moments. And I think they'll be in a similar situation when they face Messi of Argentina as well.
23: Gary Rose in Vancouver. And last, let's focus on what's happening in New York City. A skyscraper located in Manhattan has been evacuated after showing potential signs of collapse. The building, the former headquarters of the pharmaceutical giant Pfizer, is currently being converted into apartments. Emergency services were called in after bricks were seen falling from the upper floors. After structural damage was found inside, the tower was forced to close along with other buildings nearby. This man, Miles Grant, says he used to work inside the building.
2: I mean, I saw the state of that building. It was a lot of construction going on. The building was pretty old. I hope they get it fixed. They were converting it to residential, and it definitely needed a lot of work to become ready for residential.
23: No injuries have been reported, but the closure has brought a huge section of Manhattan to a standstill. The newsroom's Pete Ross told us more.
4: Let's get a picture of exactly where this building is. It's in central downtown Manhattan, which is not only one of the busiest parts of New York, it's also an area of the town that is crammed full of these huge skyscrapers. Nearby, you've got the United Nations headquarters and the famous Art Deco Chrysler building, which is perhaps one of the most recognizable buildings in the Manhattan skyline. Now, this particular disruption began on Tuesday morning after, as you say, reports of falling bricks. The fire department were called in, and after an inspection, the decision was made to evacuate and set up a so-called frozen zone around the building. That meant evacuating not only that building, but office blocks around it, hotels, streets were closed, and an emergency response was brought in that disrupted the morning rush hour around the very busy Grand Central Terminal, which is just a street or two up the road as well. Now,

0: which we haven't seen in a very long time, if ever.
1: She says having so many large fires at once stresses firefighters and the national network that shares resources between states. For NPR News, I'm David Kondos in St. George, Utah.
2: Along the East Coast, heat advisories and extreme heat warnings extend from South Florida through the Carolinas. Officials in New York City say a 37-story Manhattan high-rise has been stabilized after columns buckled during renovation work. Nearby buildings were evacuated yesterday after the shifting occurred. The former Pfizer headquarters is being converted to luxury apartments. I'm Dave Mattingly in Washington.
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8: It's Morning Edition from NPR News. Amy Martinez in Los Angeles, California.
9: And I'm Michelle Martin in Washington, D.C. Good morning. The International Olympic Committee has opened the door to Russia's return to competition in time for the Los Angeles Summer Games in 2028.
8: The decision is described as provisional and comes as Russian missile strikes are killing civilians deep inside Ukraine. And there are also questions about doping by Russian athletes.
9: NPR's Brian Mann is with us to tell us more about this. Good morning, Brian.
10: Good morning, Michelle.
9: So why is the IOC welcoming Russia back now?
10: Yeah, IOC officials have signaled for a long time they were increasingly uncomfortable with these sanctions. Athletes compete in the Olympics from numerous countries that are at war, but after Russia's full-scale invasion of Ukraine in 2022, the IOC hit Russia and Belarus with tough sanctions. So speaking at a press conference yesterday, IOC President Kirsty Coventry said Russian athletes shouldn't be blamed for Moscow's actions.
11: We don't condone any wars, including this one. I don't believe athletes should pay the price.
10: Now, Coventry says some restrictions will remain in place, at least for now. The Russian flag and national anthem still aren't allowed at Olympic events, but the IOC has signaled that, too, could change before the LA Games.
9: You know, Brian, the IOC made this change very soon after Russian cruise missile strikes killed civilians in Kyiv. So how are Ukrainians reacting to this?
10: They're angry. I'm hearing a lot of fury. Vladislav Hereskevich is a Ukrainian Olympic bobsledder. He told me yesterday this decision will allow Russian athletes to compete even if they're part of the war effort.
12: What we see in Russia, Russian athletes are involved in propaganda. So Russian athletes are taking active part and they're involved in activities in some propaganda events.
10: So Ukraine's Olympic Committee also pointed out that hundreds of Ukrainian athletes, Michelle, have been killed since the full-scale invasion.
9: And Russian athletes have also been involved in numerous large doping scandals over the years. And what is the IOC saying about that?
10: Yeah, the IOC did acknowledge yesterday the Russian anti-doping agency called RUSADA still doesn't meet international standards. The IOC says it's going to be working to make sure Russian athletes are clean ahead of the LA Games. But I spoke with Travis Tigert, who heads the U.S. anti-doping agency. He points out Russian doping has caused scandals at multiple Olympics, including Sochi and again at Beijing. He fears that could happen again in L.A.
13: We don't want to have here in the United States a Sochi-type Olympics that was defrauded by state-sponsored doping out of Russia. And until we can get some proof that that's not going to happen, it's really hard to get your head around them just carte blanche coming back into competition.

0: And Livingston Parish was without water for nearly 4 days after what officials describe as a critical failure in the water system. WBRZ reports the water was cleared to drink on Tuesday afternoon. This is the latest in the city's troubles with their water after the private company Magnolia Water. New street name signs are popping up in St. George. They're coming in two colors, blue and white, both predominantly featuring the city's logo. St. George Councilman Drew Merle told WBRZ the colors are meant to help drivers navigate with blue signed streets going north, south, and white signed streets going east, west. Your weather forecast today, we do have a 30% chance of showers, otherwise mostly sunny with a high near 94. Heat index value as high as 107. Currently fair and 72. I'm Karen Henderson.
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2: It's Morning Edition from NPR News. I'm Michelle Martin in Washington, D.C.
3: And I'm A. Martinez in Los Angeles, California. Fans sitting down to a World Cup match at Boston Stadium, typically known as Gillette Stadium, noticed little squares of blue tape on their seat backs, perfectly sized to cover up the name of the shaving company. That is just one example of how hard venues have to work to satisfy FIFA's demand for no free advertising at the World Cup. Host cities must deliver what's called a clean stadium. No logos, no ads for anything other than official FIFA sponsors. And in a world where stadiums are also billboards for brands, that can be a tall order. Here to talk about this is Andrew Rome, professor of marketing at Loyola Marymount University. So yeah, these stadiums go through great lengths to try and make these changes. For example, San Francisco Bay Area Stadium, typically known as Levi Stadium, they go beyond just the signage on the outside. They're actually covering the logos of the brand names of the ketchup bottles in the press box. That is quite the feat. So why is FIFA such a stickler about all this?
4: Yeah, I mean, what we're watching play out in this World Cup is essentially a billion-dollar branding standoff. And I think the perfect irony here is that brands like FIFA have tried to silence the, you know, brands that actually may be getting more attention than some of the brands that are official FIFA sponsors that have paid to be there. So on one hand, we can understand the case for FIFA's debranding policy. It's rooted in commercial logic, like official sponsors like Adidas, Coca-Cola, Visa, they pay millions of dollars for their four-year partnership deals. So there's this fairness argument that it would be unfair to allow a brand like Gillette to benefit from stadium exposure for free when a direct competitor like Unilever has paid for that exclusivity.
3: But if I'm, say, the leader of a company that has paid $200 million for a 20-year naming rights deal with a stadium, I expect my money to get me something out of that. Why can't all of a sudden I demand that I have my money's worth for this?
4: You bring up a really good point. And, you know, on the other hand, FIFA's execution at this World Cup has bordered on the extreme. And that's where its policy, its debranding, its clean stadium policy begins to undermine itself. And I think the deeper problem here is what I would call the iron fist paradox in brand control, especially today in 2026 with the widespread usage of social media. The more aggressively an organization tries to suppress a brand, the more attention it draws to that brand. Using the example of trying to erase the Levi brand from its own stadium, in doing so, it actually handed Levi's a global marketing opportunity and moment that money could never have bought.
3: Yeah, same thing with Gillette, right? Because the Gillette company posted a computer-generated image of its logo on the Boston Stadium covered in shaving cream. So, I mean, some brands, I guess, that's the whole point of what marketers do. You figure out a way around it and still get the same kind of a bang for your buck.
4: Yeah, I think the brilliance of what Levi's and Gillette and others have done is that they have inserted themselves very organically or naturally into a cultural moment and a cultural experience. For instance, Levi's didn't just posts about the way they covered their stadium logo. They took that same

0: In the video announcement, Dolly Parton says she's written brand new songs specifically for this musical.
1: Now, this isn't about a story about sparkle and shine on the outside. It's about where I really come from, what I've lived, what I've lost, what I've loved, and how I found my way and told it in my own words and through the music that's been part of me every step of the journey.
0: Dolly, a true original musical, will premiere at Broadway's St. James Theater. Previews begin December 7th with opening night set for January 19th, which also happens to be Dolly Parton's 81st birthday.
2: Jolene, Jolene, Jolene, Jolene, I'm begging of you, please don't take my man.
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3: And you are listening to Morning Edition 729 now on this warm Wednesday morning. Just ahead on Morning Edition, Russia launched a large-scale attack on Ukraine's capital overnight and we'll have more on that story coming up. We have a sunny sky, 77 degrees. The news is next.
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7: Live from NPR News in Washington, I'm Dave Mattingly. President Trump is lashing out at Iran's leaders, describing them as liars and sick people. The president was speaking to reporters at the NATO summit in Turkey, where he said he considers the ceasefire with Iran to be over. Trump was speaking hours after Iran attacked three merchant ships in the Strait of Hormuz, prompting the U.S. military to strike more than 80 Iranian targets. NATO Secretary General Mark Rutte says he supports the retaliatory strikes.
8: It was absolutely necessary, because when you have a ceasefire and Iran is basically violating the ceasefire, we see what happened yesterday with ships being attacked, I think it is totally crucial that the U.S. forcefully reacts.
7: President Trump did not rule out talks to reach a permanent end to the war and Iran's nuclear program. Carl Bildt is a former prime minister of Sweden. He co-chairs the European Council on Foreign Relations. He says the future of Iran's nuclear program can only be addressed through diplomacy.
9: This can only be achieved by diplomatic means. There's no military solution to that particular problem.
7: He was speaking to NPR's Morning Edition from Stockholm. The death toll in Venezuela now tops 3,600, 2 weeks after a pair of powerful earthquakes struck the country. More bodies are being recovered in the rubble of flattened buildings. This is NPR News. Zimbabwe's President Emmerson Mnangagwa is extending his time in office. As Kate Bartlett reports, he was supposed to step down at the end of his second term in 2028.
10: 83-year-old Mnangagwa can now stay in power until 2030, after postponing the next election by 2 years. The bill was pushed through by his ZANU-PF party, which has been in power for more than 40 years. The constitutional changes also do away with the popular vote for president, instead allowing for parliament to choose the head of state. Mnangagwa, nicknamed the Crocodile, was once the right-hand man of former President Robert Mugabe, who he overthrew in a 2017 military coup. For NPR News, I'm Kate Bartlett in Johannesburg.
7: Crews in the western U.S. continue battling wildfires amid hot, dry conditions. Red flag warnings are in effect today in areas of Washington, Idaho, and Utah, where the National Weather Service says conditions are favorable for more wildfires to break out. Along the East Coast, the issue is extreme heat. Advisories and warnings extend from South Florida through the Carolinas. Savannah, Georgia is expecting afternoon highs near 100 degrees. Officials in New York City say a 37-story Manhattan high-rise has been stabilized after columns buckled during renovation work. Nearby buildings were evacuated yesterday. I'm Dave Mattingly in Washington.
3: It's 7:33. Here's your Baton Rouge area news. Some Ascension Parish residents are frustrated at the return of a 115-lot neighborhood development proposal to the parish's planning commission. WBRZ reports the Harvest Fields neighborhood proposal in Gonzales was initially declined last year. Developers say they've made some adjustments to key concerns such as traffic mitigation and flood risk. It could take years to rebuild a Veterans Center on South Sherwood Forest Boulevard after a fire on Sunday did millions of dollars of damage. WBRZ reports the fire took 6 hours to contain. Center leaders say services will be moved to a different Veterans Center on Anselmo Lane in the interim. Another hot day ahead of us.

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1: It's 7:42, straight ahead on Morning Edition, NPR's Michelle Martin. Talks with freelance cycling journalist Andy McGrath about how a heat wave throughout Europe is affecting the Tour de France. That conversation coming up in less than 3 minutes. It's sunny, 80 degrees, already 80 degrees before 8 o'clock here in Baton Rouge. We're moving toward a high today of 94. Heat index values as high as 107. Mostly cloudy evening, overnight low in the upper 70s.
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4: This is Jim Inkster. Next time on Talk Louisiana, Libertarian Mike Wolf and Republican Mike Chittum on opposite sides of where the government is going under President Trump. And we'll also get their take on Liz Merle, the embattled Attorney General for Louisiana, and Graham Plattner, Senate candidate in Maine who's under fire for an alleged sexual abuse. We'll talk with them about the tenor of American and Louisiana politics.
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5: Good morning, I'm Michelle Martin. A lot of kids make paper airplanes for fun, but a group of college students decided to take it to another level. A group of students at the University of Pisa built a paper airplane with a 65-foot wingspan. That's about the size of an actual small plane. A student ran down a ramp holding the giant plane over their head and launched it nearly 200 feet, breaking a Guinness World Record set in 2013. The student said it started as a joke between classes, but then they decided to see what they could really do with a little paper and glue. It's Morning Edition.
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7: It's Morning Edition from NPR News. I'm A. Martinez.
5: And I'm Michelle Martin. Tour de France cyclists will have to deal with yet another day of sweltering temperatures as the race enters its fifth day. Here to tell us more about this is Andy McGrath. He's a freelance cycling journalist who's been published in The Athletic and The Guardian, among other outlets. He's been following the race from London. Andy, welcome. Thanks for joining us.
8: Morning, Michelle.
5: So what are you hearing from riders about the high temperatures? What are they saying?
8: Well, I mean, they're daily doing 100-mile races in these broiling conditions, and it's very unpleasant. One of the outsiders for the race, Tom Pidcock, said that he got through 10, it felt like he got through 10,000 water bottles, that it was like a war zone. He called it ridiculous and the hottest he'd ever raced. And I mean, there's some hyperbole there, but it's very clear that they're not happy, and it makes a hard sport even harder. There's another rider who used to be on the rider union who said that it's unhealthy. It's really time for us all to sit around the table and discuss how we handle this in the future.
5: So, you know, what about that? Have the organizers announced any changes to help these riders endure this extreme heat? Are they doing anything?
8: There have been some minor changes. I mean, the sports governing body, the UCI, has allowed feeding in more places than usual. Normally there's feed zones, but it doesn't seem quite sufficient. The governing body have an extreme weather protocol for inclement or extreme weather they can invoke, and that runs a range from shortening the route to cancelling it altogether. There's never been a Tour de France stage cancelled due to extreme heat, but frankly, I think with every passing year, we're heading closer to that reality.
5: I want to hear more about that in a minute, but before we talk about that, the wildfires in southern France have forced thousands to evacuate, and they also prompted a ban on spectators from one stage of the race. Why was that? Was it that bad on the course? I mean, was the smoke coming all the way to the course, or what? Was there another reason?
8: So to be clear, the wildfires were about 40 miles from the race route. It was more a precautionary measure to allow access for emergency vehicles to the area, but it led to the very eerie spectacle of the tour entering its home country with next to no fans, no party atmosphere, no vibes, that kind of thing.
5: Yeah. So tell me more about what you were starting to tell me about the likelihood that this heat wave could force more changes, like shorter routes or rerouted stages or perhaps even cancellations. What's that conversation like?
8: Well, the Riders Union are in discussion with the sports governing body, with the organizers, to try to come up with solutions. One would be to start stages earlier. They're currently habitually starting at around 12 noon, 1 p.m. and racing through the heat of the day. So a common sense solution would be to start at maybe 9 in the morning, but then perhaps you wouldn't get so many fans, the economic boost that the tour provides to every town it passes through.
5: Well, and before we let you go, only about 30 seconds here, is there a sense that this could affect the future of the tour period? I mean, it doesn't seem like these kinds of intense waves of heat are going to stop occurring.
8: No, this problem will only worsen every July. I mean, that's historically when the tour has always taken place. This is a huge sporting and cultural event in France and the world, but they may even have to consider moving date, the drastic thing, changing it from July to September or even later.
5: All right.
8: I think nothing's off the table.
5: That is freelance cycling journalist Andy McGrath. Thanks so much for joining us.
8: Thank you.
5: This is Morning Edition from NPR News. I'm Michelle Martin.
7: And me, Martinez.

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1: 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It's 8:29. Currently here in Baton Rouge, sunny, 84 degrees, warming right on up. We're moving toward a high of 94 today. Heat index value is high as 107. Cloudy evening, gradually clearing, overnight low in the upper 70s. We do have a 30% chance of showers this afternoon as well. The news is next.
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5: Live from NPR News in Washington, I'm Dave Mattingly. President Trump says the ceasefire with Iran is over. That's what the president told reporters at the NATO summit in Turkey today, where he lashed out at Iranian leaders, describing them as liars and sick people. Trump's remarks came hours after Iran attacked three commercial ships in the Strait of Hormuz, prompting the U.S. military to strike more than 80 Iranian targets. NPR's Hadil Al-Shalchi has more from Ankara.
6: Speaking to the press and standing alongside the Secretary General of NATO, President Trump said,
7: I think it's over. I don't want to deal with them anymore. They're scum.
6: However, Trump did not rule out talks continuing to permanently end the war. There was no immediate response from the Iranian government. Ceasefire talks were meant to restart after the Ayatollah Ali Khamenei's funeral ends. Trump ordered the U.S. attack against Iranian air defense systems and radars from the summit, and U.S. Central Command said it was for Iranian attacks against commercial ships in the Strait of Hormuz. Iran did not claim responsibility for those attacks. Hadil Al-Shalchi, NPR News, Ankara.
5: Later in Ankara, Trump said the U.S. military is probably going to hit Iran hard again tonight. He made that comment ahead of talks with Ukraine's president. Stocks on Wall Street opened lower moments ago following the president's comments about Iran. This is NPR News. A new study finds many health insurance companies in the U.S. will be raising premiums next year for Affordable Care Act plans. NPR's Selena Simmons-Duffin says that's on top of steep price hikes this year.
8: After several years of affordable premiums and high enrollment, the Affordable Care Act marketplaces like healthcare.gov are under new management. Republicans in Congress did not renew billions in extra federal subsidies that had been keeping premium costs down, and so costs for many people shot up at the beginning of the year. About one in five enrollees could not afford these higher premiums and dropped their coverage. Now, a preliminary analysis of insurance filings finds that insurance rates will be going up again next year by a median of 14%, according to the health research organization KFF. The millions of people who buy their health insurance in the marketplace often don't have any alternative source of coverage. Selena Simmons-Duffin, NPR News.
5: A court in Berlin has sentenced a German doctor to life in prison for killing 15 of his patients under palliative care. Prosecutors had accused the 41-year-old doctor of setting fires at victims' homes to cover up his crimes. A former Wisconsin judge is being sentenced today for helping an immigrant without legal status to evade federal officers. Hannah Dugan faces up to 5 years in prison. I'm Dave Mattingly, NPR News in Washington.
1: It's 8:33. Here's your Baton Rouge area news. The city of Killian in Livingston Parish was out without water for nearly 4 days after what officials described as a critical failure in the water system. WBRZ reports the water was cleared to drink on Tuesday afternoon. This is the latest in the city's troubles with private company Magnolia Water. New street name signs are popping up in St. George in two colors, blue and white, both predominantly featuring the city's logo. St. George, Georgia councilperson Drew Merle told WBRZ the colors are meant to help drivers navigate with blue signed streets going north and south, white signed streets east and west. Another hot day ahead of us. Our high today, 94. Heat index value is high as 107. Currently it's sunny and 84 degrees. That's your Baton Rouge Area News. I'm Karen Henderson.
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1: And you are listening to Morning Edition. It's 8:49. Just ahead, beach towns along the Atlantic Ocean are adjusting to large amounts of seaweed that floats onto their beaches each summer. We'll have more on this story just ahead. This is Morning Edition.
2: Sunny and very hot weather coming our way for today. That high soaring to the middle 90s with a heat index, the field site temperature peaking at 107. A stray thunderstorm chance for the afternoon and evening, not everyone getting wet. Clearing through the night to low mid 70s. Some of those scattered thunderstorms returning by Thursday afternoon, the high middle 90s. We're right around 93 for the high on Friday with an uptick in the storm chances. Rounds of showers with thunderstorms likely for the weekend. I'm WRKF meteorologist Jennifer Naramore.
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0: You're listening to Morning Edition. I'm Bob Pavlovich. A Broadway classic filled with heart, humor, and unforgettable music returns to the stage in New Orleans. Summer Lyric Theater at Tulane is presenting La Cage aux Folles, the Tony Award-winning musical that features iconic songs by Jerry Herman, including the anthem I Am What I Am. And the show remains as relevant today as when it first premiered. Director Diane Lalla and actor Scott Sauber spoke with WWNO's Sarah Hennigan for more.
1: Diane, before we talk about this production, give us the elevator pitch. For someone who's never seen the play, what is the story about?
2: This is a story about a loving family who might look slightly different from what some people envision a family to be. It's two men who brought up their son, Jean-Michel, and it's a story of the love that a family has. When the young man wants to marry, he happens to want to marry someone from a very conservative political background, as her father is a conservative senator. And so there's all the hijinks that goes on as they try to pass themselves off as what some people consider, you know, the normal family.
1: Right. And now the show premiered more than 40 years ago and was considered groundbreaking at the time. What made it so different and iconic then? And what strikes you about how audiences respond to it today, especially in a moment when conversations about identity and family and belonging remain so prominent?
2: Well, this was the first musical to ever be written that talked about the family with a same-sex union marriage. And so I think that was groundbreaking. And all the performers at the club where Albin, who is also known as Zaza, the performer, where Albin and George own the club, all those performers are in drag. And so I think that was groundbreaking. What I think still comes through in the piece, and what I find as I have watched other audiences see the show, that while some people might be surprised that this is two men in this relationship, by the time you're into the show, the whole audience is there with them, and you feel that wonderful family connection. I also think the music of the show really highlights and supports the feelings that are going on. It's such a beautiful, moving score, I think.
1: So Scott, Albin is a character audiences instantly fall in love with. He's funny, he's flamboyant and commanding, but he's also incredibly human. What was your way into understanding this character?
3: Well, the music, first of all, you know, learning some of these songs in order to come in to audition for the role, you know, really resonates inside. You know, the message hits the heartstrings for myself, for anyone that hears it. And then once you get into the hilarity of the script, and we've been working together, Diane and I, on finding the humanity, but also the moments to really blow it up and and go for the hijinks and the hilarity, plus having a wonderful dynamic partner to work with in Michael Paternostro. So we've really developed that relationship and found those moments where we can pull from reality, but then also hit the showmanship.
1: One of the stars of the show is very own host, your husband, Bob Pavlovich. What's it like working together?
2: We always have a good time. We do keep it very professional. I give him notes just like I give the other members notes. He'll come to me with questions. You know, all actors need reassurance that they're going in the right direction. I might happen to give him extra dance tutorials in the kitchen. But other than that, it's been really nice working together. And, you know, we both love theater. And so anytime we get to do it is great. And anytime he gets to do it together is even better.
3: As an actor in the room working with the two of them, there's a certain sort of sense of humor and levity that comes out when they are communicating together. But it's also beautiful to witness the relationship of professionals But then when we step out or are on break, it's a whole different feeling in the room and situation. It's very kind and very loving, but it's also wonderful to be a part of.
1: For our listeners, it will be a whole new side of Bob Pavlovich. You have to go see it. So one of the emotional high points of the show, and we did mention I Am What I Am. Scott, every performer seems to bring something different to the song. What does it mean to you? What goes through your mind when you step into that moment each night?
3: You know, as an actor that grew up here in New Orleans, that has taken on this opportunity and been given big shoes to fill, there's an expectation, but also just the trust that's been put in me with the material and the relationship between Michael Paternostro and I. I get to stand on stage in a whole different character, dressed in a way I don't normally partake, and I get to really ask people to accept who I am, accept who this character is, and love this character through everything they're going through. Whether you can tolerate someone who's flamboyant, or you don't have patience for someone in a marriage like this, or you see yourself in that character, there's something in every single one of the verses of the song that says, I see you, you see me, and we have something we share.
1: And, you know, beneath all of the comedy and the glitz, it's what you've said. It's truly a love story that feels just timeless. What do you think audiences connect with most when they watch the relationship between the two of you unfold?
3: It is truly a human relationship.
1: Yeah.
3: I mean, this could be your best friend. This could be a spouse of 20 years. And, you know, what's beautiful is Michael and I have had the opportunity to work together before. So we came in with a little bit of a foundation, but he gives so much. He's so emotional. It's such a gift to work with him on stage that as a human, it's easy to build a relationship. And then as a character, we, you know, I think the two of them really do fall in love with each other and care and want to nurture this relationship, even 20 years deep, when we threaten and say, this is the end and I'm out and I'm moving on solo. There's something that says we'll always have each other, yeah, no matter what.
1: Summer Lyric Theater's production of La Cage aux Folles runs July 9th through the 12th at Tulane University. Diane Lala and Scott Sauber, thank you so much for joining us on Louisiana Considered and Break a Leg.
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4: 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We have sunshine, 87 degrees on this hot, already hot day, moving toward a high of 94 today. Heat index value as high as 107. Cloudy evening, overnight low in the upper 70s. We do have that 30% chance of rain this afternoon, steaming things up. 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
12: This is Jim Inkster coming today on Talk Louisiana. Busy show, much happening in the world. We're at war with Iran now, and it's 6 months, by the way. We'll talk about it with Mike Chittum and Mike Wolf also. Graham Platner, the embattled candidate for the United States Senate in Maine, is on life support. At least his campaign is. Ken Paxton, revelations about him in Texas. We'll talk about this. And Mitch McConnell is nowhere to be found. He's in the hospital and hasn't been heard from in more than 3 weeks. Mike Chittum and Mike Wolf will opine. And Liz Merle, the attorney general for the great state of Louisiana, has been indicted, and now the Supreme Court of Louisiana has stayed the order. Jerry Del Rio will catch us up on the world of real estate in Baton Rouge. Not a great market right now for sellers. And Dennis Dale McClain on the All-Star Game next week for Major League Baseball.
8: Live from NPR News in Washington, I'm Windsor Johnston. President Trump is threatening another round of attacks against Iran.
13: We hit them very hard last night. Very, very hard. Probably hit them hard again tonight. I'll give them a little warning. We're going to hit them hard tonight.
8: Speaking at the NATO summit in Turkey, Trump declared the U.S. ceasefire with Iran over after the two sides exchanged airstrikes across the Middle East overnight.
13: I think it's over. I don't want to deal with them anymore. They're scum. You know what scum is? They're scum. They're sick people. They're led by sick people. And they're vicious, violent people. And if they had a nuclear weapon, they'd use it.
8: The price of oil rose about 6% after Trump's comments on Iran, climbing to $78 per barrel. That's the highest level in more than 2 weeks. Stocks on Wall Street opened sharply lower this morning after renewed fighting between the U.S. and Iran. NPR's Scott Horsley reports the Dow Jones Industrial Average lost 530 points in early trading.
7: Crude oil prices jumped after President Trump declared an end to the shaky ceasefire with Iran. The U.S. launched strikes against dozens of targets along the Iranian coast in retaliation for attacks on several ships trying to cross the Strait of Hormuz. The renewed fighting could put more upper pressure on domestic energy prices. AAA says retail gas prices rose less than a penny a gallon overnight. A springtime spike in jet fuel prices has been costly for U.S. airlines. Newly released government figures show U.S. carriers spent more than $6 billion on jet fuel during the month of May. That's an 84% increase from the same month a year ago. Asian stocks were mixed overnight, down in Tokyo, Seoul, and Shanghai, but up in Hong Kong. Scott Horsley, NPR News, Washington.
8: Health officials in Gaza say airstrikes carried out by Israel have killed at least 8 Palestinians. NPR's Anas Baba reports the victims included 2 children and an official from an Egyptian aid group.
9: Health officials say Israeli airstrikes across Gaza killed 8 Palestinians on Tuesday at a time when thousands were watching Egypt play against Argentina in the World Cup. Those killed included 2 brothers ages 10 and 8 and an official with the Egyptian Relief Committee operating in Gaza. The aid organization says Mohammed al-Wahidi is its 4th official killed during the ceasefire. The Israeli military says it struck a Hamas operative traveling in a vehicle in northern Gaza and that it's reviewing reports that civilians were harmed. According to health officials, 1,080 Palestinians have been killed during the ceasefire in Gaza. Anas Baba, NPR News, Gaza.
8: A massive wildfire in southern Colorado continues to burn after destroying hundreds of homes and other buildings. Firefighters across the West are working to contain other large fires in Utah, New Mexico, Arizona, and Washington. This is NPR News.
0: It's 9:04. In news, Louisiana health officials are tracking 2 very different threats this summer, one in the Gulf, one on the produce aisle. Tanner O'Neill Riley has more.
10: Vibrio vulnificus thrives in warm coastal water, and last year Louisiana saw a record spike, 26 cases and 5 deaths. So far in 2026, Gulf Coast states are running below that pace, but health officials still warn, keep open wounds out of brackish water and skip raw oysters if you have liver disease, diabetes, or a weakened immune system. The bigger story right now is Cyclops Fora. The CDC counted 145 cases across 17 states in mid-June, Louisiana among them. Since then, a surge in Michigan alone has pushed the national total past 400 cases in 18 states. Researchers say it spreads through produce or water contaminated with feces. Health officials say wash fruit and vegetables carefully and watch for recall notices on bagged produce. In New Orleans, I'm Tanner O'Neill Riley.
0: A Baton Rouge judge has set a $180,000 bond for a woman accused of crashing a car on Interstate 110 and shooting at other drivers. As WAFB reports, Leila Habib made her first court appearance this week after her arrest Sunday. She faces attempted second-degree murder, among other charges. In a post on social media, Governor Landry identified Habib as an organizer of a recall effort against him and Attorney General Liz Murrell. Campaign organizers say Habib was a volunteer but had left the organization prior to her arrest and those charges being filed. That's a look at news. I'm Bob Pavlovich.
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12: This is Jim Inkster, and welcome to Talk Louisiana, originating from the Investar Tower in Baton Rouge. Your number is 877-217-5757, and emails go to talk@talklouisiana.org. In studio, two seasoned Louisiana politicos, Mike Chittum on the right, stalwart for the President of the United States in three elections, and long before that, he was Republican before it was cool in our state. 1974, he led the charge for Henson Moore to become a United States Congressman, succeeding John Rarick in the U.S. House a long time ago, and that's how long Mike's been around. And the other Mike, Mike Wolf's been around just as long as a voice from the libertarian side. And in recent vintage, he has become a strong critic of the 47th and 45th American president. Again, the number is 877-217-5757. Mike, what about your party? It's now the plurality party in Louisiana. There are a few more Republicans than there are Democrats for the first time ever. Your thoughts?
19: I remember when I first became a Republican, very active. There were about 3,000 Republicans in Baton Rouge. And we could actually call every one of them. Now it's an explosion of Republicans all over the place.
12: Not
19: and
12: in
19: I'm
12: Baton
19: excited.
12: Rouge, though. Baton Rouge is still a blue parish.
19: Well, as I said, it had 3,000 Republicans when I first got here.
12: The irony is that when Henson Moore was elected, Baton Rouge was becoming a red parish, and it was for a long time. So we've gone blue in East Baton Rouge Parish while the rest of the state has gone fire engine red. And Mike Wolf, you're a libertarian, but in recent vintage, you, the former Nixonian supporter when you were at Stanford, you have veered to the left when it comes to making a choice. You cannot abide Donald John Trump. Why?
20: Well, leftists change relative to the conservatives. Trump is a dishonest scoundrel. He's a demagogue. He's terrible for the country, ruining our laws, our norms, our alliances. He's just a terrible president. And what not to mention that he's a corrupt individual and a murderer.
12: All right. Terrible man. Well, today he says, I think it's over, referring to the preliminary truce and threatened to strike Iran again. The two sides traded attacks as their truce appears to be edging toward collapse. It's been on shaky ground for weeks, and it is at the NATO summit in Turkey where Mr. Trump is making this bellicose tone become the talk of the world. Here he is, Donald John Trump, commenting on
21: rockets and chips yesterday.
19: What do you want me to comment on?
21: The fact that very hard. I would say 20 to 1, 20 times tougher. I told them every time you hit, we hit. And, of course, they're dirty players, so they go after everyone, probably including me. I've been number one on their list for years, and they're a bunch of scum, you want to know the truth. They're scum. And so we don't like them. I don't like them. And they're evil people.
12: All right, that's Donald John Trump on Iran. The war started in February, so that's right, 6 months. February, March, April, May, June, July. He said it would end in 4 to 5 weeks. He also said he would end the war on day one in Ukraine. What's happened to Mike Chittum?
19: First of all, I'm a hawk, and as far as I'm concerned, he hasn't done enough bombing in Iran. And I do not know what his plans are for Ukraine. Anytime you take on the Russians and you can bleed them white, it's perfectly okay with me. I have to say something. I don't think he's a murderer. I think you're going, again, a lot of really too far on this nonsense. You know, you can disagree with the man. I admit that he's not perfect. But to call him a murderer, and just because he is bombing Iran, right. That's what we're supposed to be doing.
1: That is what you called him, Mike Wolff.
20: He is a murderer. Obviously, he's killed more than 200 people on the open seas in the Caribbean and in the Eastern Pacific, ordering the U.S. military to bomb boats of civilians he claims are transporting cocaine. But he doesn't know for sure that that's happening, and there's no reason to murder them anyway. It's murder.
1: All right. Well, as we segue to the political aspects of this, in Louisiana, the president apparently remains strong. He just got a Senate candidate elected in our state, and she unseated a two-term incumbent who had gobs of money, Mike Wolff and Mike Chittum. Let's start with you, Mr. Chittum. What's your take on what happened with Julia Letlow pounding Bill Cassidy and beating John Fleming?
19: It is obvious to me that Donald Trump's endorsement made Julia Letlow the U.S. senator. She is going to be a good senator, from what I understand. I'm going to vote for her, and I'm going to support her all the way. But, yes, it was Donald Trump's endorsement that made her the senator.
1: All right, and because of the way the campaigns have been run based on the closed primary, it was almost impossible for anybody other than the two major candidates, major parties' nominees to get on the ballot for November 3rd. And so we have Julia Letlow head up against Jamie Davis, the farmer from Tensaw Parish. Mike, who do you like?
20: Oh, Davis, anybody but the Republicans. Of course. I mean, that should be the default rule for any conscientious voter these days. Vote against the Republican if there's a reasonable alternative.
1: Okay. Your number again is 877-217-5757. Renee Jones Martin producing. And here is Patrick in Innisfail Estates.
3: Hey, how y'all doing? I don't know. I got a question. So they had this funeral for the Ayatollah and all those, I guess supporters of the Ayatollah, they're all in one place for this big funeral. You know, why didn't we take our chance then?
1: All right. Would that have been a good idea? They've already had a number of their leaders killed in the initial attack. And it seems that the regime we got now is worse than the one that was ousted, Mike Wolff.
20: Yes. Well, of course, the reason for the not doing it is that there's a ceasefire in the U.S. They're trying to settle the darn conflict we should have never gotten into. But I think that's why they didn't bomb them for the funeral. They waited to have the funeral when there was a ceasefire. But what a mess. And now trying to resolve that mess. Well, the Ukraine thing is going on. Look at the NATO conference. That's an interesting development. Apparently they're going to encourage the Ukrainians to make their own Patriots, build their own Patriot missiles.
1: Mike, when this rather sizable president starts talking in belligerent tones, it is a bit laughable because he's certainly not an imposing man, but he likes to be perceived as being tough, and he said he was going to blow up their civilization, and he didn't do it. And now he's huffing and puffing. Is he really going to blow their house down?
19: I don't know what he's going to do, but quite frankly, I'm going to support him for what he is doing. And as far as being reasonable, I think any reasonable person would vote for the Republican over people that want to let us get a nuclear weapon so we won't bomb you whatsoever. We're honest people. We're just great people. I'm for Donald Trump doing whatever it takes to stop these people from having a nuclear weapon or any other kind of weapon. And if
1: all right, well, where was he in North Korea? They got a nuclear weapon, and he said that wouldn't happen. And this guy in North Korea is a dangerous fellow too.
19: He definitely is, and I wish that hadn't happened. But this time we did stop it.
1: Maybe stopped it for a while.
19: As long as I'm going to live, and probably you.
1: Well, what about the rest of humanity that is not going to die when we die, Mike? We have to think about that every now and then. But let's get to Maine. That's the talk of the nation. A month after he captured the Democratic Senate nomination in Maine with a fiery populist message, Graham Plattner is facing mounting pressure to leave the race after a woman has accused him of rape. And he is an oysterman, but a rich kid who portrayed himself as something other than that. Never been elected to office, dogged by controversies since he announced his candidacy, including allegations about past treatment of women, revelations of a tattoo that resembled a Nazi symbol in a trove of offensive online posts that he made for more than a decade. Mike, is this good riddance? Do you think Mr. Plattner, Mike Wolf, will vacate the scene?
20: I suspect he will, but of course it's a matter for the Mainers to resolve, and I don't feel very comfortable making any predictions about it. It's an interesting drama. It's funny how much personal behavior becomes political when it becomes public, like all the to-do about sexting, you know, private communications between individuals, consensual communications. It shouldn't concern anybody, but obviously they're...
1: Well, this is actual rape. Of course, the President of the United States was also accused of that.
20: Inferences about characters, I was saying. That's what's bringing down Plattner.
1: Well, Mike Chittum, the Democrats certainly, you would think, would have to hold Plattner to a standard where he would not be a leader in their party after piling on, some would say for good reason, on the President of the United States.
19: I think that what the Democrats are doing, it shows exactly how much power they want. They would take anybody they could get their hands on just to control. And obviously, they missed with Plattner because he is worse than what they could even do. But it's amazing how many Democrats stood up and endorsed him, said how great he was, how everything about him was fine, and we had to ignore those kind of things. And when you talk about Donald Trump, he's vicious, he's horrible, things like that. It's a double standard here, and I'm sorry, the Democrats got caught on their own batard this time.
1: All right. Well, in Texas, the Attorney General, Ken Paxton, who's the nominee for the U.S. Senate, he beat John Cornyn with the president's support. He appears to have used an address where he did not live while voting in six elections in the past 2 years. This is from the Texas Tribune, despite warning voters that it's illegal to misrepresent your residence on election record. And that's his big issue in this race, is election fraud. He says you must register to vote using the address where you reside. And despite his own warnings, Paxton, according to this report, appears to have used an address where he did not live while voting in six elections over the past 2 years. Should he go? We'll talk about it more with Mike and Mike on Talk Louisiana.
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1: This is Jim Inkster. Thank you for listening to Talk Louisiana. Renee Jones Martin producing, and your number is 877-217-5757. 2025 divorce filing from Ken Paxton shows that he lists a home that he has moved out of, according to his ex-wife. But Paxton continues to list the home's address in the North Dallas suburb on his voter registration. Angela Paxton is the woman, and she has served in the Texas legislature, but this is a case of, if it's accurate, as reported by the Texas Tribune, it would be voter fraud, something that Ken Paxton has made the centerpiece of his campaign. Mike Wolf, what do you think?
20: Well, Paxton couldn't happen to a nicer guy. An example of the moral corruption of the Republican Party. Tallarico seems to have the momentum now, but nobody knows till the election comes. You know what'll happen?
1: Well,
20: There'll be a turnout a lot bigger than Louisiana.
1: Yeah, but Tallarico has a heavy lift in Texas, where no Democrat has won a U.S. Senate seat since 1988. And Mike Chittum, I see in those polls, Tallarico and Paxton are running neck and neck. But when the New York Times asked the question, who would you prefer to control the Senate, the voters in Texas said 50 to 44% Republicans, and that would seem to be a big issue. So are you saying that Paxton is going to pull this out?
19: I think Paxton will be the senator from Texas. I don't see that Texas electing somebody that's a socialist and admits that he wants to...
1: He hasn't identified himself as a socialist.
19: He's certainly leaning in that direction. But look at all the Democrats that are socialist here. Mandami up in New York City wants to take everybody's property.
1: He wants to take everybody's property, but he wants to control things. I don't have any property in New York, but Mike Wolf, that's the kind of hyperbole that we often have in politics, and Chittum's been doing this for years.
20: Well, yeah, but, you know, have you heard James Carville lately? The socialist enthusiasm of the Democrats is really, is going to cost them dearly. It might help them in a few ultra-leftist strongholds like New York City, maybe part of one district in Colorado, but it's going to hurt them nationwide, and it's just going to type them more as left-wing extremists.
19: Lunatics.
1: Well, Bob Mann sends this note. Has Donald Trump succeeded in flooding the zone to the extent that we all have become so inured to his actions that we simply ignore them? I find myself filtering anything and everything he says out because I can't stand to look at or listen to him. I wonder how many of you are the same. Are we doing ourselves any favors by tuning him out? Or do we have to maintain vigilance and praise him when he does good things and criticize him when he does bad ones, Mike Wolf?
20: Well, yeah, I've had that same experience recently. I had turned off the television. I got so tired of hearing him. But I try to listen to him on the theory of knowing your enemy and understanding his demagoguery and how he's appealing to his supporters. But a lot of people just can't stand him, and he's such a monstrous figure. I sympathize with those who say just turn him off. Don't listen to him.
1: Now, when Gene Mills, the head of the Family Forum, comes on this show, Mike, he often says he voted for Trump three times, but he wasn't his first choice, his second choice, or his 13th choice, but he's better than the alternative. Are you in that group, or are you all in for Donald Trump?
19: First of all, I do not speak for Gene Mills, and I don't think he speaks for me.
1: I'm asking you to speak for you. Go ahead.
19: Okay. First of all, this Trump derangement syndrome that everybody seems to be catching, I mean, it seems to be, you stick a needle in somebody, they'll get Trump derangement syndrome. Look, the man's not perfect, never said he was. And yes, I voted for him three times, and we're glad to vote for him again, though he cannot run.
1: All right. And you don't have to pound the table when you say it. 877-217-5757. I think we get the message. Patricia in Magnolia Woods, you're on with Mike and Mike.
6: Hey, good morning. The great new cancer treatments, the cure for sickle cell anemia, the GLP-1 drugs that are helping people lose weight, all of those were initially funded by the National Institutes of Health, but the Republicans have created chaos and cut funding for the National Institutes of Health. So why are Republicans against helping people get better cancer treatment and all these other diseases that NIH used to be so good at?
1: All right. And I think the broader question is, under Robert Francis Kennedy Jr., is the health initiative in America going well, Mike Wolf? And what about the cancer treatments that Patricia says are in peril? Go ahead, Mike, and please don't cough into the microphone.
20: I do it away from it. Anyway, the NIH's work has been very valuable and so forth, but it's a budgetary issue as well as an administrative issue. Certainly, I favor medical advances, and the state of medical research in this country is very, very high, and we should be very proud of it, but it's got to be funded, and I think we should look at the financial structure of the federal government much more than we are. And that would justify certainly cutting any program, but no one trusts that the cuts and economies are being applied in a reasonable way. So it's a very complicated matter, and I don't want to be glib about it. Sure, we need more medical research. Sure, we need government.
1: You like RFK Jr.?
20: No. Well, insofar as he encourages healthy food, that's good. But he seems to be discouraging reasonable health care, like vaccinations, things like that.
1: Mike, shed him.
19: As far as I'm concerned, we do need, definitely we do need people to investigate and work in the medical profession with research. That's, the, as he said, that's a budgetary problem. As far as I'm concerned, Mr. Kennedy seems to be doing a pretty good job in what he's doing. He at least gets A's on, for my part about getting rid of some of the things.
1: And I think he's still a registered Democrat.
19: Yeah.
1: How about that?
19: I can at least.
1: I never thought I'd see the day. And Mike Chittum would say something nice about a Democrat. Senator Mitch McConnell, born in Alabama, but became famous in Kentucky, Republican, former majority leader, hospitalized on June 14th. This is July the 8th. And since his hospitalization, there have been almost no updates about his condition. And the most recent statement from his office is that the senator appreciates the outpouring of support while he's receiving and recovering, receiving care and recovering in the hospital. So, Mitch McConnell is away without leave. Mike Chittum, is he at death's door? And that would mean a Democrat in the Senate with Andy Beshear as governor of Kentucky. What do you make of it?
19: I don't know what's happening to Mitch McConnell. I wish him the best. I hope everybody else does wish him the best. Hope he recovers. I understand this is his last term, but I wish him the best. I don't see any conspiratorial theories in it, but yes, the Democrats would appoint somebody if something happened to him.
20: Yeah, and as you said, his term ends in January. Let's all hope that Thomas Massie runs for his seat.
1: All right, well, Mitch McConnell's been there a long time, and it's interesting because he gamed the system that allowed Amy Coney Barrett to become a Supreme Court justice when Ruth Bader Ginsburg died, and he also refused to give Merrick Garland a vote because it was, quote, in an election year, so a total act of hypocrisy, but it worked, and the Republicans have a 6-3 advantage in the high court. Republicans also have an advantage in the Louisiana Supreme Court. And that court threw out an indictment last week against the Attorney General Liz Merle. Didn't really throw it out. They stayed it and indicated they were probably leaning toward throwing it out. But how do you view this as the seasoned lawyer you are, Mike Wolf?
20: Well, it's very interesting. I'm working on a writ application right now, and the appellate process is very unusual, very different from the trial process. The court's got to sort it out, really. I tend to favor the state position rather than the city's position in this discussion because they're acting under state law that changed the rules for the criminal district court, clerk of court. But, I'm surprised at it. The laws seem to be contradictory. Today's paper has reasons to suspect that, there'll be more of an even-handed resolution going forward. But I don't know.
1: There's an election next year, and Liz Merle will presumably be on the ballot. Is that the way to address any concerns about her, or is Mike Chittum the best way for those who don't like what she's doing to put her in a court, on the stand potentially, and perhaps exposed to not only a conviction but a prison term?
19: Talk about weaponization of the legal process. What they were doing to Liz Merle, she just wrote a letter. My word, everybody can be indicted. You can actually be indicted a ham sandwich right now.
1: I remember a guy who wrote on the sand, 8647.
19: Yeah, and he can be indicted too.
1: And you probably are all in on that.
19: No, not necessarily.
1: Not necessarily. Okay, Mike. Thank you, Mike and Mike. Great to visit with you. We're back with more Talk Louisiana after this.
7: Live from NPR News in Washington, I'm Dave Mattingly. Declaring the ceasefire with Iran to be over, President Trump says U.S. forces will likely hit Iran hard again tonight.
9: Will we go tonight? You know, normally I wouldn't tell you, but you know what? There's not a thing they can do about it. So the answer is probably.
7: The president was speaking to reporters today at the NATO summit in Turkey. His comments came hours after Iran attacked 3 commercial ships in the Strait of Hormuz, triggering U.S. strikes against more than 80 Iranian targets. U.S. Central Command described them as retaliatory strikes. The president also lashed out at Iran's leaders, calling them liars and scum. Trump did not rule out continuing talks to find a permanent end to the war. NATO Secretary General Mark Rutte says he supports the U.S. carrying out those retaliatory strikes against Iran.
8: It was absolutely necessary, because when you have a ceasefire and Iran is basically violating the ceasefire, we see what happened yesterday with ships being attacked, I think it is totally crucial that the U.S. forcefully reacts.
7: He was also speaking at the NATO summit in Ankara. President Trump's comments about Iran and the ceasefire being over sent oil prices higher today and stocks on Wall Street sharply lower. This is NPR News from Washington. The International Committee of the Red Cross warns civilians in South Sudan are facing escalating violence amid political instability. Michael Koloki has more.
10: The Red Cross said that renewed fighting in South Sudan is driving a sharp rise in life-saving medical evacuations carried out by the agency, adding that the violence is leading to displacement of civilians as well as putting increased pressure on health services. Several countries, including the United States, Canada, France, and Germany, called on all warring sides in the country to commit to an immediate cessation of hostilities. The United Nations recently warned of worsening violence across the country and called on all warring sides to uphold their obligations under human rights law. For NPR News, I'm Michael Koloki in Nairobi.
7: The Centers for Disease Control and Prevention says at least 17 states are reporting cases of cyclosporiasis.
11: Historically, outbreaks of cyclosporiasis have been associated with herbs, imported herbs, as well as domestically grown produce. So herbs like cilantro, basil, parsley, berries, and leafy greens.
7: That's Callie Neal at the University of Delaware. Cyclosporiasis causes cramping and severe diarrhea. It's treated with antibiotics. On Wall Street, the Dow is down more than 1%. I'm Dave Mattingly in Washington.
1: This is Jim Engster, and you're listening to Talk Louisiana. And your number is 877-217-5757. If you've driven around Baton Rouge lately, you noticed a lot of homes are for sale in very nice neighborhoods. And is it a buyer or seller's market? And it is a time in which the cost of housing has gone way up. In Baton Rouge, it's far less expensive than it is in the American world as far as median costs. But I think it's about $250,000 a year for a house in Baton Rouge. And Jerry Del Rio, one of the veterans of real estate in Baton Rouge, he's done this for more than three decades, lifelong resident of our city, raised four kids and has 13 grandchildren. And good morning to you.
13: Good morning.
1: Nice to talk with you. So how's the market right now?
13: Fast. It's doing very well. The home prices are rising. They're up about $25,000. Median price, which is about 3.3% over last year. And they're taking longer to sell. They're taking a little 70 to 75 days on the market. And the inventory is relatively tight. There are approximately 4 to 3 inventory remains tightly.
1: All right. Well, interest rates are up, though. How's that affecting the world as far as buying
13: it's really kind of hurting the buy downs. It's really hurting the homeowners, mainly the baby boomers who are to the age to where they're looking more to going maybe to assisted living, you know, that type of things. And so those are good things. The only thing is there's factors that are accepting them, kind of slowing it down, the process. You know, you have, they're sitting there on a 3% mortgage, and to leave, maybe they have to get a 7%, which will raise their monthly note. And then the kids are getting involved. A lot of them are saving them as rentals or moving into it themselves.

0: 877-577-5757 is your Talk Louisiana number. We're visiting for a few minutes with Jerry Del Rio, veteran of the Baton Rouge real estate market. She has a company, and it bears her name, and she is the grand dame of those who have done this for a long time. The world's changed quite a bit. When you started, there were no iPhones. Computers were probably not used much, if at all. Now it's a whole new world. How has that changed your environment?
1: Well, 25 years ago, we had no computers. We had printed magazines. We'd feature the homes on the market, and we sent them to Atlanta to be printed. And so they were 3 weeks old when we received them. So you had to get in your car and ride around and look for resale signs in areas that your clients wanted to live in.
0: And now you really can't get by without it. In your world, if you're not technically savvy, you die. So you've adjusted, but was it a process?
1: It was a very hard process. I'm still adapting. They still create new programs that I have to learn. And I love to learn. That was always one of the things I enjoyed. So I'm kind of fascinated by it.
0: Yeah, and you work with a lot of young people. Do they have a different approach? They've grown up in a different world than we did.
1: Oh, very, very much so. There's no more person-to-person negotiation of purchase agreements. They love to text me. And so I tell them, old school, call me. I
0: mean, how can you make a sale when you're texting?
1: Well, it's kind of deceiving. I mean, you cannot always understand what they're trying to say. So I prefer verbal conversations.
0: Well, yeah. The best conversation is face-to-face, like you and I are doing. The second best is a phone call.
1: Exactly.
0: And then we get down to emails and texting. But a lot of people who are younger, that's their first line of defense.
1: Yes, my own children. In fact, they text me and I send a note back saying, call me.
0: Yeah. Okay. I like that. Or come to see me.
1: Right. They'll come to see me.
0: Yeah. And you're right. Sometimes you can say something and it comes across in a different way in a text or an email than it does if you
1: exactly
0: see the person's gestures.
1: And I try to explain to them these are legal documents and we need to have everything mm-hmm. in writing or verbally, and then put it in writing.
0: Well, there has been inflation, as we know. And I recall back in the early 80s when I was working for Reverend Jimmy Swaggart for a year and a half, I drove him home one day, and he lived at 1269 Terra. And to me, it looked like a mansion. But now it's in an upper-middle-class neighborhood. But he told me he bought the house for $32,000 in 1968. $32,000 wouldn't get you much of a house today, would it?
1: No, no. Our first home was $9,000. It was 900 square feet. Some days I wish I had that size to take care of. But we loved it. It was a nice little home, and we assumed mm-hmm. a $34 mortgage. So that was the mm-hmm. other thing that is no longer there.
0: Well, is it now at a price that some people are out of the game?
1: Yes. A lot of the sellers are sitting on a 3.5% mortgage from 20 and 23. They refinanced at that time. So to sell it and move on to something, they're looking at 6 to 7%, which really doubles their mortgage payment.
0: Well, it is a case in which there was a federal bill that passed Congress, 85-5 in the Senate, by the way, and the president has been sitting on that bill. Would that help the cause?
1: I think so. We're hoping it comes to pass.
0: Well, tomorrow's the day. The president's got to either sign it, veto it, or let it go into law without his signature.
1: I know.
0: Are you watching it closely?
1: I'm watching it very closely.
0: What would that do, Jerry?
1: I think it was spur of the market. I mean, the interest rates, there's so many restrictions now, even on loan applications. You know, they're requiring much more of your assets and everything. And so they keep coming back. It takes me longer to get a client pre-approved with a mortgage company than it did in the past.
0: We're hearing the voice of Jerry Del Rio, the person who's been doing this back when homes sold for $9,000. And now, as we know, Daryl Davis, who's one of your colleagues, a good friend of mine, he told me it's only been about 15 years, but at that time, I think there were fewer than 5 homes in 1 year that sold in Baton Rouge for more than $1 million. And now, that's not uncommon, is it?

0: It's amazing. I'm watching the newer subdivisions that started off at reasonable prices where first-time home buyers could buy them, but now they're over $1 million. And so the little first-time home buyers, I see a lot of gift mm-hmm. letters for parents to help them, but not all of them have that.
1: Now, when you buy a house, you get an option. You can buy one 30-year mortgage, or you can do 15. What do most people do?
0: Well, they have a lot of incentives with the mortgage lenders. I really recommend that they go and get that first, because you've got Opportunity Zone, you have rural development, you have programs put in by the federal government that helps them with interest. And so really that is the first step when someone decides to buy a home.
1: Jerry, when you first started, I understand you didn't intend to go into this line. You wanted to be a nurse, didn't you?
0: I was a nurse.
1: You were. So you left. That's an interesting juxtaposition there. Transition. You left a nurse to become a real estate person.
0: But you know, it really just kind of moved over. I finished at Southeastern University with a BS in nursing. And really, the documentation was, I was prepared for that. A lot of these agents don't realize that what they're signing is a legal documentation.
1: Mm-hmm. A listener asked a question, and it's a good one. This is Tracy downtown, who asked about homeowning as a resource. It is an asset. So, in generally, you know, as we see, it goes up over time. Is it a good investment possibility for young people?
0: Yes. In fact, I've seen a lot of investors moving money out of the market and putting it in real estate. It's a little safer. Now, the real estate's kind of gone a little gangbusters, but that wasn't always the case.
1: Are there certain areas of the city, another listener asked, that are hot or not so hot?
0: Yes. The ones that are hot, and the home has to be ready for the market. You're talking about Bocage, you're talking about University Club, you're talking about Country Club of Louisiana, but still the older areas like Goodwood, Old Goodwood, and Mid-City, that Mid-City Garden District, those are wonderful areas for little first-time buyers, because they can mm-hmm. buy the house, renovate it, and usually end up making a little profit when they sell it.
1: Well, I do live in the Garden District. I see a lot of for sale signs.
0: I know. But they're moving.
1: They're moving?
0: Well, the ones that don't move, they haven't taken the steps to get it ready for the market.
1: Are they moving at the right price? Or
0: yes.
1: Who has the advantage right now, the buyer or the seller?
0: Really, I have to say, the sires really aren't getting the prices they thought they would get back in the 21.
1: Well, the renters, another listener asked, this is Holly in the Garden District. Thank you, Holly. What about renters? Is it a good market for them right now?
0: It's very scarce. If you
1: really
0: find a good renter, that's a plus. But right now, it's very hard to find a rental that's in a good location and in good enough condition.
1: That surprises me, because when I look at the LSU area, they got tons of these new facilities that have gone up, and students are living in them. Obviously, some people are renting, and probably at a pretty good price.
0: They do get a good price. I just worked with a client from Houston. We're on our third house that did not fall through with inspections.
1: Really?
0: Yes. Inspections are probably the hardest thing for realtors right now, because the house is cute and adorable, but when you start looking at it and examining it, maybe they didn't take care of all the maintenance.
1: And the older the house, the more likely you're going to have some hiccups, I would think.
0: Exactly. Exactly.
1: What are the most common?
0: Well, foundation, roofs, old air conditioning units. You know, it's mm-hmm. funny, I just had three that I got. One inspection was 74 pages, one was 79, and one was 100. That's a lot to overcome.
1: Well, thank you, Jerry Del Rio, keeping us updated on the real estate market and in the city where this show originates. You're quite a treasure. Glad you're still in the game. And we'll be back with Talk Louisiana and a conversation with the great Dennis Dale McLean after this timeout.
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1: This is Jim Inkster, and you're listening to Talk Louisiana, and we saved the best for last. He was the best in the game in 1968-69, Dennis Dale McLean. Won 55 games in those two seasons.
7: And the one way for him to come back on it since.
1: And Denny McLean is the guy who pitched in the All-Star game in 1966 at the age of 22, and he faced Sandy Koufax for the National League. It was in his final season at the age of 30. The All-Star game is next week in Philadelphia. And Denny McLean, good morning to you. It is always an honor to share the microphone with the great right-hander from a few years ago. Denny, I think we got you, but I was just looking at that 1966 All-Star game. The lineup. Renee, can you make sure we got a good connection here? The lineup that Denny faced was Willie Mays leading off, Roberto Clemente batting second, Henry Aaron hitting third, Willie McCovey was the cleanup guy, Ron Santo batted fifth, and Joe Torre hit sixth. All six are Hall of Famers, and Dennis Dale McLean is the guy who not only dispatched them, but did so with glee. He pitched three shutout innings in that game, and it was a heady time. He went to the All-Star game in 1966 with several of his Detroit teammates, including Al Kaline and Dick McAuliffe. They were on the team, and it was a case in which the National League was dominant in All-Star games, and the games really were played for pride, but it's much more than that. And Denny, as you know, it is the showcase of the great game, and next week in Philadelphia, the world will be watching as the best of the national pastime converge in the city of brotherly love. How big was it for you to start that game at the age of 22 years old?
7: Well, I think it was just a great honor, in lieu of the, you know, then we had the World Series. I had a shot to start that too. But, the bottom line is whenever you get to be at that level, it means a lot and you never forget it. I mean, there's things that happened in the clubhouse that day. Sam Neely was the manager. How about that for a game from the past? people like that. And when they got through making the speech about, you know, we're going out there, we're going to win one for the Gipper, we're going to do this, this, and this, and this. And I expected everybody to yell and say, hey, let's go get him, let's get him. I'm the only guy out of 50 people in the locker room that said, well, all right, let's go. Except for me, there was nobody else talking or saying anything. And I said, oh, excuse me, was I not able to do this? And then Freehand was sitting next to me, and he says, you got to calm it down, big boy, calm it down. So
1: there you go. He was your catcher For the Tigers and in the All-Star game. And
7: You know what? The worst thing that happened to Bill Freehan, he made 12 or 13 All-Star teams, and he's still not in the Hall of Fame.
1: Yeah, he was a great receiver and a clutch hitter. And I still remember him stopping Lou Brock short of home plate. Yeah. Barely, but he stopped him.
7: Right. He was out.
1: He was out. Lou Brock from Southern University in Baton Rouge. Now,
7: That's right.
1: And 1976, the last time the All-Star game was played in Philadelphia, and I remember the American League had Mark Fidrich, the Bird, from Detroit.
7: Yeah.
1: That year was his rookie season, Denny, and he had 29 starts and 24 complete games. Now, he is used as one of the reasons why they don't think pitchers should be throwing too many pitches early in their career. Your thoughts about this philosophy?
7: You can't learn how to pitch unless you pitch. The problem with pitchers staying in a game too long is when we're tied or a run up or a run down, we don't want to come out. The toughest thing in the world of sports is to win a baseball game as a pitcher. I mean, it really is. Everything, all the stars got to be in the right place, I swear. And you just got to play it inning at a time, out at a time, and then just try to have the best stuff you got once you get into that, as they say, the trouble in the later innings. But that's just the way the game has been played forever. Now they're jerking around with it. They put a man on second. I wonder what happens if they go extra innings in an All-Star game. Do they put a man on second?
1: I guess they do.
7: Or do they, they do? I guess so.
1: They don't in postseason, but I think they do in the All-Star game. Yeah.
7: And see, that's what I don't understand. And I hear recently, because the pitching has been, for the lack of a better term, not so good, and why they would even suggest this at a meeting within the last 6 months about moving the mound back 6 inches. What? The pitcher's got to throw another six. You got to be kidding. That takes away the velocity.
1: Yeah.
7: And it takes away the breaking ball. Now everybody's going to have to start from ground zero to make the ball do what they were doing at 60 feet. I mean, it's a major, major, major idea. And if they do it, you're going to see a lot of people are going to get hurt real bad. I mean, the more injuries will be there.
1: Now, a listener notes that Fidrich, he used to talk to the baseball and a lot of these histrionics, which the fans love, but he would be he'd be unable to do that with the pitch clock today. Do you like the pitch clock? Pitchers are now, of course, time. They can't wait all day to throw. Denny never did that, nor did Bob Gibson. But it is a case in which now, if you don't get it in 30 seconds, it's a ball. And I think we did lose contact, at least hopefully for just a moment, with the great right-hander. But McLean was one of those guys who, at the age of 24, he threw 336 innings and pitched in the postseason and the All-Star game. At 24, he won 31 games. And the next year, his team was out of contention, but still he pitched 325 innings in 1969. He was a workhorse, 661 innings in two seasons in the regular season for Denny McLean when he was 24 and 25. I mentioned, Denny, that you threw 661 innings. And another listener, we've got a lot of folks who grew up in Detroit, who live in Baton Rouge. They remember July 1st, 1970. That was the year you were suspended for half a season. Bowie Kuhn decided to do this. Full house. And you were never really the same after that. How much did that affect your career?
7: Well, in 69, I had completely ruptured the rotator cuff. It was going for a couple, 3-4 years. And, we didn't have the operations and sophistication that they have today. So I knew at the end of 1969, this was going to be a long year. But think about this. They suspended me for 90 days. And why did they suspend me for 90 days? Because I threw water on a writer. Today, people are gambling every inning. They're doing everything that you can do to get yourself in trouble. I mean, they're betting from the clubhouse. They're betting outside the clubhouse. They're forming their own little bookmakers from time to time. They got neighbors and friends running to the casino for each other. I mean, you know, the game has really gone south in a very negative way. And I'm just afraid that we haven't seen the last of it yet either. I think there's a lot of cleaning out to do over the next 10 years.
1: And this is something I intended to ask you, but a listener has prodded me to ask your opinion about. Now you can challenge a certain number of calls from the umpire, balls and strikes. Is that heresy or is that a good idea?
7: Oh, I think it sucks. I mean, listen, guys, I mean, we all grew up knowing the umpire was a part of the game. The umpire is as much of the game as the baseball is, as your glove is, as your cup is. I mean, come on, guys. I mean, why take away an element that's entertaining when an umpire goes out there and Billy Martin runs out there and kicks dirt all over the poor old home plate umpire, who most, by the way, have eyesight issues anyway. And Billy did a good job at throwing that garbage on him from time to time. But the bottom line is that was entertainment. That was the best entertainment there was. It's like the fights on the field. There really is, except for, you know, except for the, what's his name? The guy that got the shoulder hurt in Detroit, Tommy John. Except for Tommy John getting hurt real bad. There haven't been many guys in these alleged fights between teams that anybody did not play the next day or the next week, for whatever reason. But I mean, that's what I'm talking about. As a matter of fact, when we did our fights with each other, we always knew who we were going to wrestle with because we would talk to the guy before the game and say, hey, listen, I used Blue Moon Odom, I think it was.
1: Yep.
7: And I said, Blue Moon, listen, if we get into a fight, you and I will hug each other and lay on the ground. And I said, but don't do anything else. And that's what happened that night. We laid on the ground and hugged each other. Now, don't take that the wrong way,
1: right,
7: folks. Don't take it all the wrong way.
1: I got you. But the Tigers, right, Tigers have had a disappointing year. They seem to be on the rise. Do they keep Scooble or is he a goner?
7: They got to be gone. I mean, I just don't see anybody paying the kind of money they're looking for. I just don't. I mean, listen, they had their chance to trade Scooble this past winter. They knew last year was a fluke. They knew it was. And they went ahead anyway because we don't have anybody of substance in our front office. We don't have. All we've got are guys with pencils and computers. We outnumber the entire league with computers and pencils. And we keep doing it. Our guys who are in that group, and there's about 40 of them now, they go to Lakeland, Florida twice, three, four times a year, and they sit there and they talk about the numbers that they've all equated, watching the games, watching the hitters, the tendencies, whatever else is going on. But that has won us nothing. I mean, it gave us a little competition last year, but remember the division we're in. We're in the worst division I've ever seen in my life in Major League Baseball.
1: Well, Denny, we got to roll, but it's always an honor. We'll keep in touch. Glad you're in the game. Love you. Keep going, and we'll talk soon. And we're back tomorrow. Until then, for Renee Martin, I'm Jim Inkster. Stay safe and stay tuned.
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3: Not a lot of rain expected as we're moving on through the rest of the week, but at least some pop-ups here or there. Hot and sticky weather, too. Overall increase of shower and thunderstorm chances rolling our way this weekend. Those stray thunderstorms around for the afternoon and evening, partly sunny, too. We're heating up to 95 for the high. Those heat index values, the feels like temperature from 105 to 107. Clearing tonight to low mid-70s. Stray thunderstorms by Thursday afternoon and our high back to 95. More of the same Friday. I'm WRKF meteorologist Jennifer Naramore.
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9: The message from manufacturers to workers has long been, miss too many shifts and you are out. 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
12: Of all forms of cancer, pancreatic cancer is among the most deadly. About 90% of patients who develop pancreatic cancer die from the cancer that they develop. And that's quite uncommon across major cancer types.
13: But now there could be precious new hope, a revolutionary treatment.
14: I have much, much less pain than I had 4 months ago when I was diagnosed.
13: The new drug has been shown to double survival times for pancreatic cancer patients. It's the first effective targeted therapy against the disease, which is the third leading cause of cancer deaths in the United States. There's so much hope and anticipation that the FDA may put it on the fast track for approval. I'm Meghna Chakrabarty. Today on Point, good news on fighting a devastating disease. Stay with us.

0: And I've never seen anything like it. Every one of those countries, they love us. They love each other. That was tremendous unification. It was a nice thing to say. And it was a very fair question, too. Yeah. Green? Green? Yeah. You're wearing green, right?
1: Thank you, Mr. President. Eda Turul from Haber Global TV, Turkey. Mr. President, after your meeting with President Erdogan, can you tell us whether you and President Erdogan reach an understanding on Turkey's return to the F-35 program and the future of U.S.-Turkey defense cooperation? And do you believe U.S.-Turkey relations are entering a new chapter right now?
0: Well, I had a great relationship in my first term. You remember Pastor Brunson, and he was put in jail for 35 years, and I called. He was an evangelical hero, actually, very good man. And I called President Erdogan, and he let him out. I didn't pay anything like Obama and Biden pay billions of dollars all the time. I never paid any for anybody. I just tell him, let him out. Let him out. But in this case, I didn't say it the second way. I said it the first way. I said, look, he's a good man. He's highly respected in the evangelical, and I'd like you to let him out. And he was in my office, in the Oval Office the following day, Pastor Brunson. I had a great relationship. When Sleepy Joe Biden got in, bad things happened with a lot of things between the border. Everything was bad. We were laughed at all over the world, and we had a very bad relationship with a lot of countries. I think Turkey was one of those countries. But that changed on November 5th when we had the election. And it's one of our best relationships. We have a great relationship. And they're talking about the F-35 airplane. And it's the best plane, and everybody wants it. And we have to make a decision who we give it to. I mean, my inclination, because he's not a huge fan of Bibi, and he's not a huge fan of Israel, but he stayed out of that war. He could have gone into that war very easily, and he didn't. At my request, he stayed out of that war. He's been a very good ally. I mean, Marco could tell you we have a very strong relationship with Turkey. You know, it's a very big country. It's a very powerful militarily. It's the second most powerful country in NATO. It's a NATO country. So whether or not we do that, I haven't totally made up my mind. But my inclination is to say, look, he's done everything. He's helped us in so many different ways. And you know who else has been good to us? China. China never came into the war. They get 50% of their oil from Hormuz Strait. They never came into the war. They never said, I'm going to send a ship in 5 destroyers along each side of the ship. They never did. No, President Xi's been great. Everyone's been sort of great, to be honest. You know why? Because they respect our country again. They laughed at our country. They thought we were a bunch of fools. They saw a president that couldn't talk. He couldn't walk. He was a disaster. They lost respect for our country, but now they have more respect for our country than they've ever had before. Thank you all very much. We'll see you back. Thank you very much, everybody.
2: We've been listening to President Trump's press conference at NATO Summit. This is live special coverage from NPR News.
3: Yes.
2: Again, we were listening to President Trump there speaking for about 40 minutes total. I'm Scott Detrow, joined in studio with NPR's national security correspondent Greg Myrie and NPR White House correspondent Franco Ordonez. We also have NPR's international correspondent Hadil Alshalji on the line with us from Ankara, Turkey. Trump spoke for about 20 minutes, then he took about an additional 20 minutes of questions from reporters. He covered a wide range of topics, everything from the war in Iran to relationships with other NATO leaders to, among other things, his trending rate on the TikTok platform. He personally attacked the Iranian leaders, calling them scum, among other things, said the U.S. was considering more strikes on Iran this evening. But when pressed on the fact that he's not been able to end this war with Iran, despite repeatedly trying to do so, Trump remained confident that the conflict will come to an end relatively quickly. Greg Myrie, let's pick up with that. What did you make of Trump's remarks specifically when it comes to the Iran war?
4: Yeah, I mean, he called it a tremendous success. He really pushed back when one of the reporters asked if why can't you bring this war to an end? And he talked about the success of it. Clearly, there are all these unresolved issues, starting with opening the Strait of Hormuz. He also said, I don't think it's going to start again. So while he's talking about additional U.S. Military action or strikes potentially again tonight in the wake of last night's overnight attacks, he seemed to be playing down the possibility or likelihood that it could resume as a full-scale military operation. That would seem to be likely true, and obviously he has control over that. So he's giving this very rosy scenario that doesn't seem to be justified by what we see with our own eyes and hearing from our own reporters in the region, but he's also suggesting that this is not out of control. We're not headed toward a resumption of full-scale hostilities.
2: Yeah.
5: Adil, I wanted to go to you because it's interesting. You were reporting in the run-up to this summit how much other NATO leaders were trying to keep Trump happy, to keep his attacks on the alliance from escalating. We heard a lot of rhetoric when Trump was in front of the press over the last few days. He was blasting Spain. He was threatening Greenland again. Mm. He was questioning NATO. And then here we have at this press conference, he's talking on and on again about how well they got along, how smooth those meetings were behind closed doors, how they were agreeing on everything. I mean, it kind of seems like their strategy may have actually worked.
6: You know, maybe. And then I wonder also, you know, the stuff that I was talking about Erdogan earlier, about him smoothing things, about, Ruta also, you know, trying to keep him happy. I wonder if some of that also played into it, where people, you know, were trying to just keep him happy. You know, the analysts were saying that this was a summit that was just to keep President Trump, still engaged with NATO. And so I think some of that, and, you know, like when he was talking about Erdogan, for example, it kind of gives you a peek into his mind about what makes a strong leader in a successful country. You know, he called Erdogan a strong personality. You know, it was kind of, you know, he also called him the successful leader of a great company. I wonder if that was a Freudian slip. And then he said people leave him alone. I mean, Erdogan is somebody who, you know, just over the weekend was arresting anti-NATO protesters. So, you know, that's something interesting. But I wonder if, you know, all that charm really did work on him.
5: He talked about Ruta, the Secretary General of NATO as well. We were talking a lot about the way that Ruta was kind of agreeing with him as much as he could in a lot of those meetings, among other things, saying the U.S. was right to strike back at Iran overnight.
6: Right. And also, you know, like he was saying, you know, there's some people who, were bad people, but now they're good. So, you know, I really wish that we were a fly on the wall in that meeting, that closed off meeting, because maybe they did use softer language. Maybe they're starting to realize that, they have to have the U.S. in NATO and that it might be too shaky for them.
5: Yeah, Greg. I wonder what you heard that caught your ears about NATO, though, because the thing that jumped out to me is Trump was asked for, you know, seems to me like the trillionth time since he's become president, a variation of the question of will the U.S. fully support that key Article 5? Somebody asked a question of, you know, he criticized Spain, Italy, there was a third country in there, I think was the U.K.?
4: Britain.
5: All of which have either criticized Trump's policies or clashed with him personally in recent months, asked if any of them were attacked, would the U.S. come to their defense? Didn't directly answer that question yet again, but he seemed to say that he was feeling a little bit better about some of these countries, at least recently.
4: Yeah. If we're looking at Trump's mood ring, I think today it's in a good mood. He's positive. He talked about. He said, "I wish you could have all been in that meeting. There was unification. They love us." So it seemed like the talk was pretty cordial and positive, but we didn't see anything in the way of commitments. I guess you could say he didn't bring up the prospect of the U.S. pulling troops out of NATO countries or taking any hostile action. So his tone was positive, but there was nothing specific or concrete.
5: Yeah. Franco Ordonez, I want to talk to you about the way that domestic politics came up in this press conference. Two different ways. One was that Trump yet again was going on and on about how great everything is in America. Never been better, the best it's ever been, very Trumpian terms, right? This is coming at a time where we are seeing across the board all sorts of indicators that a lot of Americans do not feel the same way, that there's a lot of concern about the economy right now. There's a lot of concern about the cost of living, especially
2: And you pointed out earlier that we have seen, as the attacks in Iran picked up again last night, the cost of oil yet again shooting up.
7: Yeah, I mean, absolutely. I mean, I think what the fact that he says that on such a repeated basis, I think is clearly an indication that he knows that this is an issue. Trump often talks about the importance of controlling a narrative. If people aren't going to talk up good things, you have to be the one who's talking about it. Trump has a, you know, many will say he's kind of a master, you know, salesman. And this is a
2: way. He said today, if he were a communist, he'd be the best communist there ever was. He would rival Lenin. Just talking about pumping up his own sales abilities. We'll get to the broader topic in a moment, but yeah.
7: No, absolutely. I mean, look, President Trump repeatedly and over again will use his rhetoric, the narrative that he paints, to try to send a message to the American public. Mm-hmm. In many ways, it has worked successfully. But in this case, when it comes to grocery prices, when it comes to gas prices, it's very hard to say that all these things are coming down when people are feeling it in their pocketbooks.
2: He also talked a lot about or referenced the storyline we're seeing of the midterms. He's clearly paying close attention to what's going on in Democratic primaries across the country. Over the summer, we have seen a series of wins by left-wing, anti-establishment Democratic candidates, many of whom are Democratic socialists. That's how they label themselves, as the party they're a member of. Trump clearly attacking them in all sorts of different ways, you know, talking about their looks, among other things, but really clearly trying to tie the surge of socialist leanings from Democratic candidates to a broader midterm argument I expect we can hear a lot about over the coming months.
7: Yeah, I mean, I think he's been saying that over and over again ever since those primaries in New York and a few other cities around across the country. This is clearly a message that he has been workshopping and that his team has been workshopping over the last couple of weeks. This is something that President Trump has, you know, gone to in the past. Let's remember that a couple of years ago, in the last presidential election against former Vice President Kamala Harris, Trump referred to Harris as Comrade Kamala. Also, he even posted social media posts of her, you know, wearing a mustache, a red hat, a kind of Russian propaganda. This is something that President Trump has done before, and clearly he is going back to that. Mm-hmm. I've talked actually to a few Republican strategists about this, and they have said that this is clearly an effort to kind of change the narrative, to kind of juice support among supporters, among the MAGA faithful, at a time when there are such concerns about the economy, when there are such concerns about gas prices, and that they need something to kind of fire up voters to get them to want to go to the polls.
2: We've got a few minutes left in our coverage. I want to ask the same two-part question to both of you. Hadil, I'll start with you. You were covering this in person. You've been paying close attention to the summit and the lead up to it. Was there anything in this press conference that answered any lingering questions for you, that clarified anything you were wondering about how things were going?
6: I mean, no, but also from a Turkey perspective, it kind of just solidified the fact that, Erdogan is making his point very clear to Trump. Trump is on his side. And I don't know, maybe we will see that he will lift sanctions and, you know, go forward with the plane deal. So that, for me, at least from my perspective, that's what solidified it for me.
2: And what are your biggest questions going forward, whether it comes to the NATO alliance or what happens next with the Iran war?
6: I mean, I was really, the one thing that caught my ear today was that Erdogan said that that he would be willing, Turkey would be willing to help demine the Strait of Hormuz. And that, to me, I wonder what that'll look like, but it's really, it shows that, Turkey's willing to, flatter Trump when other NATO allies have forsaken him. You know, Erdogan sees this as an opening with his administration to show that Trump, that, you know, we care about the things that you care. Mm-hmm. This is gonna make Israel very upset. If Erdogan can impress Trump effectively when Israel is being increasingly criticized in the U.S., it's gonna be a pretty decent win for Turkey.
2: All right, thank you, Hadil. Greg, same two questions to you. First of all, what did you learn, if anything, from this press conference?
4: Not a lot new from this one. He didn't say anything about the Russia-Ukraine war, for example. He wasn't asking any questions either. He did speak about that earlier with President Zelensky. I don't think he gave any answers to questions about his commitment to NATO, and didn't, you know, again, a better feeling than earlier in the day when he was criticizing, NATO members by name. But he didn't resolve any of the longer term issues that NATO is facing in terms of how it will work together, how it will deal with the Russia-Ukraine war.
2: Biggest questions going forward.
4: Iran.
2: Yeah. Period. Iran.
4: Yeah.
2: What happens next? Franco, same thing to you. Is there anything that you think we haven't touched on that you thought was particularly interesting, whether it was NATO, whether it was Iran, whether it was domestic politics?
7: I mean, I found it very interesting, or, you know, I think it confirmed thoughts that I think a lot of us had, that Trump, you know, while saying that the ceasefire was over, he made very clear that this was not going to be a return to full-scale war, that whatever happened would end quickly. I also found it very fascinating how warmly Trump spoke about other nations. NATO leaders, about the tremendous unity in the room. What a change from the past 2 years. Certainly, I think NATO leaders are breathing a bit of a sigh of relief. I wouldn't say this is a massive change. You know, who knows what will be next. But I do think a little bit of the charm offensive worked. There was a couple of weeks ago where Trump was in the Oval Office, I believe, with Ruta, the General Secretary, where he was asked about this, and he said what was important to him was loyalty. And I guess he got that.
2: In the meantime, one other quick thing to note, President Trump now making his way back to the U.S. There were a couple of questions about this at the press conference. This had been the international debut of the new Air Force One, a controversial plane that the government of Qatar had gifted to the United States. And President Trump personally, a lot of questions about that. Trump is very proud of it, but he's actually going to be taking the old Air Force One back to the U.K. on the way home. Trump says that's to show the new plane off to the troops, but a lot of questions about that. That'll wrap up our coverage. You've been listening to live special coverage from NPR News. Thank you to my colleagues who joined me on air, NPR White House correspondents Daniel Kurtzleben and Franco Ordonez, NPR National Security correspondent Greg Myrie, and NPR correspondent Hadil Alshalchi joining us from Ankara, Turkey. Thanks to all of you. Thanks to everybody in the control room. I'm Scott Detrow. Thank you for listening. This is NPR News.
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9: Not a lot of rain expected as we're moving on through the rest of the week, but at least some pop-ups here or there. Hot and sticky weather, too. Overall increase of shower and thunderstorm chances rolling our way this weekend. No stray thunderstorms around for the afternoon and evening, partly sunny, too. We're heating up to 95 for the high. Those heat index values, the feels like temperature from 105 to 107. Clearing tonight to low mid-70s. Stray thunderstorms by Thursday afternoon and our high back to 95. More of the same Friday. I'm WRKF, meteorologist Jennifer Nairamore.
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11: Coming up next on Louisiana Considered, economic development plans are announced all the time with promises of jobs for our communities. But what do the numbers say when it's all said and done? We talk with someone who can answer that. Also, former Lieutenant Governor Jay Darden joins us to preview a presentation on the proteges of Huey Long. That's all just ahead here on Louisiana Considered.
12: Live from NPR News in Washington, I'm Lakshmi Singh. President Trump says the U.S. ceasefire may be over with Iran at the conclusion of the NATO summit in Ankara, Turkey today. Trump threatened retaliatory U.S. strikes against Iran. He was flanked by Secretary of State Marco Rubio, Defense Secretary Pete Hegseth, and Treasury Secretary Scott Bessent. Trump arrived at the summit with grievances about the U.S.'s NATO allies, such as their resistance to be all in with the U.S. on the war with Iran and protests they were not spending enough on alliance defense. The president seemed to strike a different tone this afternoon.
0: There was tremendous unity in that room. And I urge all nations to accelerate their plans to get the benchmark as quickly as possible. The benchmark is going to be that 5% number. That's the number it should have been for years.
12: Trump says the U.S. invested $1 trillion on defense and would ask for $1.5 trillion in the next fiscal year. During a joint appearance with Ukrainian leader Volodymyr Zelensky earlier in Ankara, Trump said he would give Ukraine the license to build missiles for Patriot air defense systems as Russia stepped up ballistic strikes on the Ukrainian capital. From Kyiv, here's NPR's Joanna Kakissis.
13: Ukraine's military uses U.S.-made Patriot systems to intercept ballistics, but has run low on the air defense missiles for these systems. Ukrainian President Volodymyr Zelensky has pushed for weeks for the license to produce these missiles, and Trump finally agreed in Ankara.
0: We're going to give a license to you to make Patriots. That's pretty cool, right? This way you can't complain that we're not giving them enough. It's a make them yourself.
13: Trump says the U.S. is prepared to sign a drone deal with Ukraine. After the meeting, Zelensky posted on social media that Ukraine and the U.S. can accomplish a lot together. Joanna Kakissis, NPR News, Kyiv.
12: Several large wildfires burning across Colorado are being stoked by hot, dry, and windy weather. The Ferris Fire has grown to nearly 60,000 acres and forced rural residents to evacuate overnight. More from Colorado Public Radio's Tina Sieg.
14: The Ferris Fire is burning through mostly public land, high desert, and rugged canyons in the Four Corners area. In southwest Colorado, the Gold Mountain Fire is still largely uncontained outside Ouray, though the small alpine community has been spared and remains open. Farther east, the Aspen Acres fire outside of Pueblo has grown into one of the largest wildfires in Colorado history, burning hundreds of structures. Late last month, three federal firefighters died after being trapped by a blaze near the Utah border. Governor Jared Polis has issued multiple disaster declarations. For NPR News, I'm Stina Sieg in Grand Junction, Colorado.
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6: It's 4 minutes after noon. Here's your Louisiana news. State health officials are tracking two very different threats this summer, one in Gulf waters, one on the produce aisle. Tanner O'Neill Riley has more.
15: Vibrio vulnificus thrives in warm coastal water, and last year Louisiana saw a record spike, 26 cases and 5 deaths. So far, in 2026, Gulf Coast states are running below that pace, but health officials still warn, keep open wounds out of brackish water and skip raw oysters if you have liver disease, diabetes, or a weakened immune system. The bigger story right now is Cyclops Fora. The CDC counted 145 cases across 17 states in mid-June, Louisiana among them. Since then, a surge in Michigan alone has pushed the national total past 400 cases in 18 states. Researchers say it spreads through produce or water contaminated with feces. Health officials say wash fruit and vegetables carefully and watch for recall notices on bagged produce. In New Orleans, I'm Tanner O'Neill Riley.
6: According to the Louisiana Department of Revenue, the state collected just over $1 billion in May, an increase of nearly $110 million compared to April. However, major state revenues remain below last year's pace, with the state reporting a deficit of $838 million. State Senator Larry Selders has passed away at the age of 44. Selders, a Democrat, was elected to the state Senate in 2025 after serving 5 years in the state House. He'd been hospitalized for heart troubles in May. In a social media post, Governor Jeff Landry called Selders a, quote, gentle giant who was respected by all. I'm Karen Henderson.
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11: Welcome to Louisiana Considered. I'm Adam Voss. Just ahead today, every so often we report on how many jobs a new project or employer might bring to Louisiana, but we don't always follow up on whether those jobs actually materialized and how much those employers do for their communities years down the road. We'll hear from the Kathleen Blanco Public Policy Center at the University of Louisiana at Lafayette as they analyze the industrial construction and manufacturing sector. Also ahead, we preview a lecture about the people who did their best to follow in the steps of Huey Long and echo the strategies and the policies of the original Kingpin. But first, the system in New Orleans for dealing with stormwater is hundreds of years old, and it's not getting any younger. The Sewerage and Water Board is short about $20 to $30 million a year to maintain that drainage. That gap is going to get bigger with a tax expiring next year. Public officials, experts, and advocates all agree a stormwater fee is needed, but the devil is always in the details, and there are multiple plans floating around about that. Coastal Desk reporter Eva Tesfaye has been following this, and she's here to explain what exactly a stormwater fee means for residents and what's being considered. Hi there.
17: Hi.
11: So what is a stormwater fee? Why is it needed?
17: Yeah, so let me explain first that right now we pay through drainage mostly through two millages, and those bring in a combined amount of $80 million around that. Millages are a tax, so that means that properties who don't pay taxes, like churches, the Superdome, hospitals, Tulane, they're not paying for drainage. And some of those properties are contributing the most to flooding with all the pavement that they have. So basically, a stormwater fee would be a more equitable way of funding our drainage system. And instead of being calculated based on a property's value, it would be based on the size of your property and the amount of impervious surface that property has. So basically how much pavement you have versus ground where the water can soak in. So this could also be an opportunity to fund more green infrastructure, which there's less federal money for under Trump. And as you mentioned earlier, the utility already doesn't have enough money to pay for our aging water system. And one of those millages that we have is going to expire at the end of next year. So there's a time crunch for this.
11: What needs to happen for New Orleans to get a stormwater fee? How does that process work?
17: Yeah, so City Council needs to pass a resolution to put the stormwater fee on the ballot. Then it will be up to the public to vote on it and decide. The mayor's office ideally wants it to go on the ballot next spring, so it's really key that the public understands what's going on here.
11: What is it that makes a good stormwater fee?
17: Yeah, so the nonpartisan research organization, the Bureau of Governmental Research, had put out a report on exactly this. They basically say the way to make it work is to make sure it's affordable, that it's clear to the public how the fee works, why it's necessary, and where that money is going. I also spoke to Amy McCarron, who is the chair of the City Council's Climate Committee, to see what they'll be looking for.
18: The primary thing that I know that for me and for the administration and for other council members that we are looking for is that it's equitable, that we are not causing people that are currently paying to pay more.
17: So she says it's crucial to get the calculation for the fee right.
11: So what does the Sewerage and Water Board, what is their plan for a stormwater fee actually look like?
17: Yeah, Sewerage and Water Board actually didn't respond to my requests for comment. Neither did Raftellis, which is the contractor they hired to design the fee structure. And Raftellis is still working on the fee, so we don't have a ton of information yet. What we do know is that they want to have both a tax and a fee. And the fee would be lowered based on how much you're already paying in taxes. Some reporting from the Times-Picayune said that way of doing it would mean wealthier homeowners who usually pay our higher taxes, they would be benefiting from this because that means they would pay less in a fee while still enjoying a 15% tax cut. But the Sewage and Water Board has extended Raftellis' contract to keep working on this fee structure, so that might not be how the final version turns out.
11: The mayor's office got involved when the utility was approving the contract extension for this. They're asking for a parcel fee. Can you explain what that is?
17: Yeah, so the mayor asked the Sewage and Water Board to have Reftilis start looking into a parcel fee instead. And they want this so that the fee can also fund things like drinking water lines, which are not part of drainage, or even roads and street lights. At first, the Sewage and Water Board wasn't into this, but Steve Nelson, the director of the public works in the mayor's office, says that after explaining more clearly how a parcel fee would interact with a stormwater fee, the board was more open to it.
19: There's some added flexibility with a parcel fee concept, and also takes into account the fact that it's not just stormwater that is affected, but also roadways, sidewalks, lights, signals, and the water infrastructure that's beneath those roadways is also affected.
17: So he says Reftilis is now working on figuring out a way to calculate the parcel fee. Like how I said, a stormwater fee is based on impervious surfaces. A parcel fee could be based on something like road usage or something else.
20: I see. The first time we covered a stormwater fee was when it was proposed by the Water Collaborative. What happened to that plan?
17: Yeah, the Water Collaborative of Greater New Orleans is a local nonprofit, and they came out with their plan for a stormwater fee a couple of years ago. It's called the Water Justice Fund. Theirs we actually know the most about because it's finished, it's ready to go, it's very comprehensive. They did a lot of community engagement and came to similar conclusions that the Bureau of Governmental Research did on how to make sure this is equitable. Really thinks about how to fund green infrastructure using this fee, and it also creates this community advisory board to oversee the fee. When I spoke to McCarran on the city council, she said city council is looking at the Water Collaborative's plan too and may incorporate some of its ideas into the final fee.
20: Coastal Desk reporter Eva Tesfaye, thanks for the explanation.
17: Thank you.
20: This is Louisiana Considered. I'm Adam Voss. If you follow the news, you'll probably hear a lot of economic development announcements touting forecasts for how many jobs various projects might create or are projected to create. But what we don't often put in the news is analysis about how well these projects actually perform on what they say they'll do for our economy. And that's important when our tax dollars are used as incentives in many cases to help pay for this investment. That's where the Kathleen Blanco Public Policy Center at the University of Louisiana at Lafayette comes in. It's recently released analysis looking at how job prospects actually have grown in the industrial construction and manufacturing sector. Joining us to go over that research, we have with us Robert Habens, research scientist with the Blanco Research Center at ULL. Welcome to the program.
21: Thank you. Glad to be here.
20: First, what kind of data are you looking at? Are you confining your analysis to, you know, just industrial construction, just manufacturing? And why is it? Why did you make this choice for research?
22: Well, we're looking at employment data mostly. So the topic of the research is really to say that Louisiana's had a ongoing wave of investment in industrial sectors of the economy. These projects range from chemical plants that have been here a long time to newer industries like liquid natural gas. Obviously, very recently, it's been AI data centers. According to the state's Economic Development Agency, we've had $60 billion just last year in capital expenditures in the industrial sectors of our economy. As you said, these billion-dollar projects usually come with significant promises of jobs. It's routine to hear about jobs that the projects will create. Ironically, it's somewhat rare that we go back and see what jobs did they create. So with our analysis, we're really focused on employment data, and we look going back to the 2010s in most cases at how employment trends have reacted during this period of elevated industrial investment that we still find ourselves in today.
20: Yeah, and during that period, there are some spikes and rises and falls in investment in jobs and the economy. What did you find?
22: So as I said, focused on looking back in 2010s. These include what we call operations jobs, often in manufacturing industries. And we also see construction jobs. So a lot of these are very capital intensive projects. Construction jobs tend to be shorter term project based jobs. When we look at trends, construction is kind of like a wave of employment that comes in, peaks and goes out, sometimes over the course of several years. But manufacturing is where you see a rising or falling tide of jobs, usually fewer jobs in manufacturing, but stickier jobs. So if we talk about specific industries during that period, chemical manufacturing and refining are really the two big ones in Louisiana. That's about 2% of all jobs in the state. Both are actually a larger percentage of Louisiana's employment than they are in any other state. And since the 2010s, chemical manufacturing in particular has been growing faster in Louisiana than in the nation, in fact. Refinery employment has wavered, but it's held on a bit better than at the national level. Also during the 2010s, Louisiana had something that looked like an industrial construction boom. It peaked around 2018 at about 20,000 more jobs than the state reached, even going back to the late 2000s. So what we did was to really unpack a lot of what happened during this boom in the 2010s. A lot of the construction jobs actually were really in just a subset of the big industrial parishes. So namely Cameron and Calcasieu Ascension Parish and a little bit in Iberville and St. Charles Parish. So what we did with the study was, dig deeper and identify not only how many jobs, but also who gets the jobs, to really look at the question of uptake.
20: We're speaking with Robert Havens with ULL about analysis of industrial construction and manufacturing job uptake resulting from industrial investment in the state. You answered a bit about the where there. I want to touch on the who as well, as you just alluded to. I want to dig further into the assertion that local growth doesn't always mean local hires, because a lot of times we're dazzled with raw numbers like total job numbers, even if those aren't permanent, even if they're not hiring local people. What do you know about who is being hired?
22: Yeah, so the special thing about this data is that it links where workers work, so where the job is actually located, with the residents of where the worker lives. For these large capital-intensive projects, you could even say mega projects in some cases, there are very specialized heavy construction jobs where, again, take Cameron Parish. They need to ramp up far beyond what Cameron Parish or arguably even the Lake Charles region can support in terms of the specialized construction workforce. There's a large exchange of labor in both directions across the Texas and Louisiana state line. That's Texas residents working in Louisiana, Louisiana residents working in Texas. That tells us that there's a significant workforce spread across these two states that staffs industrial projects in both. And I should say in most years, a few more people went from Louisiana to Texas. But during that 2018 peak, it was a lot of people coming from Texas to Louisiana. What we find is that during these local construction booms, there is a lot of air quotes commuting from outside the region. So that's jobs that are linked to residents very far away. Again, Cameron Parish is the one that really stands out here. About 75% of the new jobs during that peak LNG buildout were linked to residents outside of the surrounding parishes, and about 60% of those were from Texas. In Calcasieu and Ascension Parish, about 40% of the jobs were linked to residences beyond the surrounding parishes. And I should note that's even in Ascension, which is very far from the Texas border. So really what we find is a pretty complicated system of job linkages where there are people from all across the region who take these jobs, not necessarily the same area where the job is located, but even people coming from quite further afield across Texas and Louisiana to take these industrial project jobs in these areas of the state that saw a lot of construction a decade ago.
20: Yeah. Say if you're somebody you're looking to benefit personally from the kind of investment we see here, you know, with a job of your own, what kind of jobs should you be looking at? What experience qualifications? And are these jobs actually, in the end, benefiting you?
22: Well, I do think that they are certainly benefiting if you can get them. So that dynamic that I just described, it's kind of an interesting segment of the labor market where we, you know, what we see in the data is consistent with this very specialized workforce spread across Louisiana and Texas that maybe travels to different work sites for relatively short periods. These jobs tend to pay pretty well, I think, if you can tap into that workforce.
20: Finally, knowing what we know from your research, what kinds of metrics might be best, what ways of measuring might be best for judging how well the construction, how well industry and investment in industry and capital projects translates into benefits for the surrounding community?
22: Yeah, well, I don't think that there's a simple answer to that. The main message that I would like to convey is that there's more that we could do to evaluate these projects. We have a tendency to hear huge dollar numbers when it comes to Louisiana's industrial sectors and with specific projects. Often those big dollar numbers come with big jobs numbers too. And I think on a certain level, there's a tendency to say, oh, that's a lot of jobs. Sounds great. But what I personally would really like to see is to see us go further than just counting up jobs. Our research really only begins to do that by showing a little bit about the question of who gets the jobs and a little bit of this nuance about geography. I think that there's more that we can do to understand the impacts on our communities too.
20: Hmm. Robert Havens is a research scientist, lead author on this piece of research out of the Blanco Research Center at ULL. Thank you so much for your time.
22: Thank you, Adam. It's been a pleasure.
20: This is Louisiana Considered. I'm Adam Voss. Louisiana's old governor's mansion in Baton Rouge this Thursday presents After Huey, The Elusive Road to Reform, a lecture about the history of Huey Long's protégés and reformers in the governor's office and in state politics in the 90 years since Long was in office. Former Lieutenant Governor Jay Darden will connect the original kingpin with the people who have tried to copy his strategies into the present day in that lecture on Thursday. To preview this presentation, we have with us the former Lieutenant Governor himself, Jay Darden. Welcome to the program.
1: Thank you, Adam.
20: So the history of Huey Long himself and the numerous stories about this personality have been thoroughly told in Louisiana, of course. Remind us about his personality and rise to power. What kind of politician was he?
1: Well, you think about Huey Long's reign in Louisiana and in America, it was only 7 years. He got elected governor in 1928, got elected to the U.S. Senate in 1930, and didn't take that office until 1932. And then he died in a hail of bullets in 1935. So only 7 years, it had forever changed the landscape of Louisiana politics. And most historians agree he probably would have run against Franklin Roosevelt for president of the United States in 1936 had he survived. So his legacy is pretty profound, certainly in our state and really nationally as well. And after his death, obviously, there was a scramble as to who was going to be the heir apparent to Huey and who were going to be the new kids on the block.
20: It sounds like you're going to make sure we know about all the men who have tried to be the next Huey Long or have at least been accused of trying to be. Who are they?
1: Well, for example, his immediate successor was a guy named O.K. Allen, who was one of his buddies from Winfield and who served the remainder of the term after Huey left the governor's office to become a senator. But Huey also always said people would get in trouble when he wasn't there to protect them after he was gone. And sure enough, that's what happened. Governor Richard Lesh became governor and wound up going to federal penitentiary along with the president of LSU after some serious scandals and misappropriation of money. So Huey was proved correct that some of his heirs apparent were not going to be successful. But the main heir apparent was his little brother, Earl. And Earl, he was governor of the state three times, elected twice and moved up from the lieutenant governor's office once. And he was involved in gubernatorial or lieutenant gubernatorial politics literally from the 1940s all the way to the 1960s and had an impact on virtually every election that took place during that time. And there were a series of reform governors, so-called reform governors, because really they were anti-Long and wanted to change the way things had been done business-wise in Louisiana politics. Guys like Sam Jones, Bob Kennan, and you have Dave Treen, who was the first Republican governor, who likewise was a one-term governor. So what you saw was so-called reform governors lasted 4 years, and the luster was off, and they couldn't succeed themselves, but their purported successors didn't meet with much success because Earl was always standing in the gap waiting to come back as either governor or lieutenant governor.
20: Of all these men, are there any who you think perhaps fell short of their personal vision?
1: It's a good question. I think the personal vision of both Sam Jones and Bob Kennan would have been to continue the type of reforms that they advocated. For example, both of them were champions of the civil service system that put an end to political appointments for governors. Sam enacted it statutorily. Earl came back and repealed it. And then Kennan came in and put it in the Constitution. So that's why we have civil service protection for state employees in the state Constitution now, because of a reform that they called him Judge Kennan because he was a judge before he was governor, that he advocated and the people put in the Constitution.
20: Hmm. What, either personality-wise, what strategy-wise, separates the successful implementation of Huey's techniques from the perhaps less effectual ones?
1: Well, the reformers were, for the most part, not colorful, flamboyant politicians like Huey was and like Earl was. And that had a profound appeal to Louisianians during that time period where you got elected based upon your stump speaking abilities before there was television and before there was a kind of communications that people rely on today to get elected. you have to be a pretty good orator on the stump to convince people that you were the right person for the job. And both Huey and Earl had that magnetic personality that I think was a big secret to their respective successes. Sam Jones, Bob Kennan, much more reserved and not nearly as flamboyant, but honest and effective, which was something that Louisianians craved, at least at the time those two were elected.
20: Yeah. We're speaking with former Lieutenant Governor Jay Darden about a presentation he'll be giving Thursday at the old Governor's Mansion in Baton Rouge about the protégés of Huey Long. Huey Long was ultimately assassinated, of course. How do you think that violent death may have contributed to his legacy? And because of the many people who worked alongside him, the fact they ended up in prison, do you think Huey Long would have ended up with the same legal situation had it not been for his death?
1: I don't know that there would have been a criminal record. I think he was too shrewd to ever be caught if there was anything untoward going on. So I don't think that would have happened. It could have changed history dramatically, though, had he survived and run for president in 1936, because he would have had a chance against Roosevelt as championing his program of sharing our wealth. He wanted to redistribute money across America. If this sounds familiar in some of the political debates today, Huey originated this notion of sharing the wealth. And on the heels of the Depression, that could have been a very significant issue. So if he wasn't going to be able to win the presidency, as Earl said, he would have had a big hand in who did.
20: Mm. Looking to the present day, how would you identify the qualities and the political tactics most aligned with what we remember about Huey Long? And how does that rhetoric differently resonate with voters, with people who hold power today? Does it work differently or much the same today?
1: You know, I think back in the Huey day, you were with him or against him. I mean, it was pretty dramatic. There was a strong level of strong opposition to him. You don't see that as much nowadays. And you certainly don't see the level of animosity that existed back then today. We're very divided politically, but it is not at a fever pitch like it was during the Huey days and at the time Huey was assassinated. So I don't think you can make a parallel connection between what's happening now with exactly what happened then. But certainly we have a huge amount of divisiveness in the country right now and in the state of Louisiana. And some of that is indicative of the type of feelings that did exist back in the 30s.
20: Pressing a little further into that theme, when you give presentations on Huey Long, are you getting people drawing those parallels in the current day with Trump, with Landry, the perceptions of his ambitions? How do you respond to that?
1: I don't know. I made the connection between Trump and Huey Long in my last presentation, actually. Without being judgmental about it one way or the other, you can look at their personalities and their styles and see the parallels that exist between those two individuals. Governor Landry is obviously an acolyte of President Trump and has been able to concentrate power in the executive branch much the same way Huey did. So I think that comparison is certainly legitimate. This legislature has granted a great deal of additional power to the executive branch, somewhat surprisingly, because the legislature had usually wanted to make sure it voiced its independence, and you haven't seen that quite as much these days. But that's really the only connection I would say that's parallel to Huey and Trump and Governor Landry.
20: Yeah. Finally, what made you so personally interested in this history?
1: You know, I've just always been interested in Louisiana politics and Louisiana history and Louisiana culture, and the presentation I do called Why Louisiana Ain't Mississippi really led to the old Governor's Mansion asking me to do these lectures. So I've really enjoyed doing it, and I enjoy talking about it and informing Louisianians and others about the unique nature of our state.
20: Do you think you would have found this interest without Huey Long?
1: Well, I probably would have, but Huey certainly was one who spurred a lot of interest and spurred a lot of intellectual curiosity about how someone like him could have been so successful at the time that he was.
20: The presentation is called After Huey, The Elusive Road to Reform. It's a lecture about the history of Huey Long's protégés and reformers this Thursday, 5:30, at the Old Governor's Mansion in Baton Rouge. Former Lieutenant Governor Jay Darden, thank you for your time today.
1: Thank you, Adam. Good visiting with you.
20: From WRKF and WWNO, that's been Louisiana Considered on a Wednesday. I'm Adam Voss. Thanks to our guests today, Eva Tesfaye, Robert Havens, and Jay Darden. Our managing producer is Alana Schreiber. 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
21: What can we say about President Trump's efforts to commemorate our country's 250th birthday? The reflecting pool grew algae, the ice cream melted, the speakers fell from the stage, but it wasn't all bad. The fireworks slapped, and Trump repaired the glorious fountain at Malcolm X Park in D.C. Pete Hegseth showed up to speak at the park last week and was met by protesters.
23: It's the sound of ingrace, of ingratitude, of people who are so blinded by ideology.
21: Locals showed up to demand the National Guard get out of D.C.
23: Law and order is something all Americans deserve. Black, white, rich, poor, man or woman from D.C. or far-flung places in this country.
21: Kind of curious Pete decided to go Rainbow Coalition on him because over at the Pentagon, he's been firing generals and blocking promotions, and a lot of the people losing out are women and or black. What year is it coming up on Today Explained from Vox?
24: Stardate July 8th. 61 Cygni has two distinctions. It moves across the sky faster than all but about a half dozen other stars. And it was the first star to have its distance accurately measured. The system is in Cygnus, the Swan. The constellation is high in the east at nightfall, marked by Deneb, the Swan's bright tail. 61 Cygni is to the lower right of Deneb. Under dark skies, it's just visible to the eye alone. 61 Cygni consists of two stars. Both are smaller, lighter, and cooler than the Sun, and much fainter. They orbit each other once every 650 years or so. In 1804, Giuseppe Piazzi discovered that the system moves across the sky in a hurry. That suggested that the system is close by. So astronomers started trying to figure out just how close. They looked at the star at intervals of 6 months, when Earth was on opposite sides of the Sun. That slight change in perspective causes nearby stars to move a bit, compared to the stars that are farther away. Early attempts to measure that angle didn't work. The equipment just wasn't good enough. But in 1837 and 38, Friedrich Bessel used a new instrument that provided a sharper view. It told him that 61 Cygni was 10.4 light years away. That's just one light year off from the true distance. So Bessel's work provided the first good measurement of the distance to any star other than the Sun. You can find out how to subscribe to our daily program at stardate.org. For the University of Texas McDonald Observatory, I'm Billy Henry.
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27: I'm Tom Bowman, NPR's Pentagon reporter in exile.
26: In exile? What does that mean?
0: Well, you may have remembered that reporters from the Pentagon walked out and turned in our press badges last October.
2: Tom Bowman, NPR's Pentagon correspondent, is handing in his press pass. Now, that does not mean he will stop doing the job.
0: And the reason is because they wanted us to sign this document basically saying you can't solicit information from anyone in the Pentagon. You have to wait until the Pentagon releases information, and only then can you report on it. And a month after this happened, I was at this reception for military attachés in Washington from all over the world. And this guy walks up, introduces himself. He was a Chinese military attaché. Perfect English, his second tour in Washington. So we had this great chat. And then he says, tell me about this new Pentagon press policy. And I explained it just like I did to you, that we can't solicit information from anybody. We have to wait until the government hands us something. And only then can we report on it. He said, oh, just like us.
4: Oh, no.
0: Yeah.
4: That's a grim story.
0: Very grim.
4: What kinds of stories do you think the Department of Defense doesn't want people like you reporting on right now?
0: I think what's going on in Secretary Hegseth's office, there's been a lot of turmoil, a lot of firings. When Hegseth first came in, he almost immediately fired the chairman of the Joint Chiefs of Staff, General C.Q. Brown.
7: Not the right man for the moment.
0: And also Admiral Lisa Franchetti, who the top officer in the Navy. C.Q. Brown was the second African-American to hold the job as a chairman after Colin Powell. And Lisa Franchetti was the first woman to run the Navy.
9: Democrats have labeled the Pentagon slashings as

0: as the Friday night massacre.
1: Defense Secretary Pete Hegseth once called Brown a DEI hire.
2: The rationale for me has been straightforward. It's nearly impossible to change a culture with the same people who helped create or even benefited from that culture.
3: Can you give us a sense of just how many black and or women officers have been either fired or had their promotions denied?
4: We don't have the total number. I would say it's for both black officers and women, it's probably several dozen, maybe even more, from all the services. So from the Marine Corps, the Navy, the Air Force, the Army. They've been either fired again or denied promotions. Again, no reason given, but what we do know is Secretary Hegseth, in his writings, has questioned whether, you know, women officers or black officers got their jobs because of their color, their skin, or their gender.
5: We need moms, but not in the military, especially in combat units. Chapter 8, supporting DEI means soldiers die.
4: He's been talking about that really for years.
3: And is there any evidence that that's the case?
4: Not that I've seen. And I've gone through the, I have eight names of some of those who were fired. And you look through their records and clearly they're pretty stellar individuals. One of these officers comes from a military family. His brother also was an officer, and his other brother is a senior officer. So you're looking at this, you look at his record, you look at the records of this guy and several others. There's nothing in there that would indicate that, well, this person doesn't deserve this. They all rose up the ranks, either commanding ships and then carrier groups or, you know, company command in the Army and rising up to, you know, colonel and responsible jobs. So there is really no reason given.
3: So Hegseth is doing this thing where he thinks that, you know, there have been DEI hires in the upper ranks of the U.S. Armed Forces, and so he's trying to perhaps undo that. We don't really know a lot because he doesn't have to say much about it, and he's kicking out reporters from the Pentagon. But there's also a lot of controversy over suppressions of promotions or firings of, you know, white men, like a guy named Chris Donahue. What's going on there?
4: Chris Donahue is a highly respected officer.
6: One of the things that hasn't ever changed in combat is your adversary is going to change.
4: He worked with Delta Force, a secretive army unit. He worked with the CIA. He was commander of the 82nd Airborne Division. And also as the top army general in Europe, he worked very closely with the Ukraine. What are their defensive needs? How much more equipment and money do they need? So again, very highly respected.
7: At just 56, General Donahue, a former Delta Force commander, had been expected to serve for years to come.
8: He was widely considered an Army rising star and a potential candidate for Army Chief of Staff.
4: I think people came to know him because he was the last officer out of Afghanistan. There's this grainy, greenish picture of him getting on the helicopter. And what we do know is the Pentagon is investigating that disastrous withdrawal from Afghanistan. Kabul fell and everybody was at the airport. It was pandemonium. So they're doing an investigation. It's expected to come out sometime next month on the anniversary of the withdrawal some 5 years ago. And the sense is that, you know, C.D. Donahue may find fault with him in that investigation. And so as a result of, you know, do you want this guy you found fault with to have another four-star job? But again, we're not getting any reasons why these people were either fired or not given another job.
3: Pete Hegseth obviously answers to the President of the United States, but is Congress noticing these firings and taking any action?
4: Yeah, I think they are. And I think when the Army Chief of Staff, Randy George, was fired, that really roiled Congress, I think. But both Democrats and Republicans thought he was doing a really good job.
9: General George, let's talk about a guy who's a patriot, somebody who every single person here in this dais and down there in that audience and out there in this world has huge admiration for. Why did he get fired?
10: Secretary Hegseth, I respect you. I do want you to know I disagree with the firing of General George.
4: And now there's a push on Capitol Hill and the defense bill to put language in that

0: basically says, listen, if you fire a senior officer or pull someone off the promotion list, you have to give a reason, a written reason exactly why you're doing that. So keep an eye on that. I know a House member is putting that in the defense bill. We'll likely have language in the Senate too. So that could change things. It could force Hegseth to explain why he is doing some of these firings and pulling people off the promotion list.
1: It sounds like the kinds of positions that aren't being filled by people of color, by women, by established white men are very important. So if he's not promoting the people that he's firing or suppressing, who's getting these jobs? Because surely we want people to have these jobs.
0: Well, you know, there's still very talented officers who are getting these jobs. But I think one of the things Hegseth is looking for is loyalty.
2: We all serve at the pleasure of the president every single day.
0: Nobody questioning me. Just do what you're told, right? Maybe not offer your best military advice. There is a concern that people getting these jobs may have less experience or may, you know, their one attribute may be I'm loyal to Secretary Hegseth. And that's not the way it's supposed to be, right?
1: Mm.
0: You're supposed to be independent. You're supposed to be given your best military advice to either Secretary of Defense or the President. So there is a concern among the military leaders, retired and those still on active duty, that the people getting these jobs will have less experience than, let's say, a Randy George or particularly C.D. Donahue, less experience and either loyal to Secretary Hegseth or afraid to give their best military advice or afraid to push back. That's the concern. And one officer I spoke with said, you know, it may take a generation to make this thing better, to bring some of these people up who really deserve the job as opposed to just some loyalty test. And it's not only, I hear it within the active duty military, but even the retired military, they're pretty upset about it. And some are speaking out, some are reluctant to speak out because they don't want to be brought back in active duty and court-martialed. There's this one senior officer, I was doing a story last year with a couple of colleagues, I called this retired guy up. I found out he was involved in this policy in the Biden administration. I said, hey, you know, come on over to NPR. We'll talk about what's going on. He said, Tom, there's no way I'm going over to NPR. Somebody may see me walking in.
1: Wow.
0: So he had to come to my house in Alexandria, sit around my dining room table and talk about some of these issues. He's retired.
1: A retired guy who's not afraid to speak up when today explains back.

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6: Captain John Cordle served for 3 decades in the Navy, and he's openly upset about how Secretary Pete Hegseth is meddling with the promotions process in the U.S. Armed Forces.
7: So I've sat a few of these boards and talked to people that have, and it's a very robust process and very well established process for decades. So here's what happens. First of all, you figure out who has to go before the board. These are Navy captains. These are folks who have been in the Navy for 24 to 28 years. They have done an 05 command tour at sea. They've done an 06 command tour at sea. They've done a Pentagon tour. They've done a joint tour. They've really done the hard jobs to get promoted. And to be eligible, those are things you have to do to get in the room. To really have a chance of promotion, you have to have been the best, right? You have to have combat experience. You have to be number one of a peer group. And so that's who these people, it's merit, right? We talk about merit-based. Well, there is no more merit-based process than the board process. Now, the Secretary of the Navy signs out a letter called a precepts letter. And in that letter, there's an interesting paragraph. He says, you are building the future of the Navy. You are choosing the leadership of the Navy. I handpicked you to do this job. And your one criteria is pick the most qualified officers. And then there's a bit of boilerplate stuff in there. But at the end of the day, that's what this is about. And so these admirals, these flag officers, handpicked a dozen of them or so, go to Millington, Tennessee. They're sequestered for about a week. They study the records. They start voting. And then they just cull down the list from probably 150 down to 70. To an eventual list of 30, 31, I believe, in this case. And they send that up to the Secretary of the Navy via the Chief of Naval Operations, a 4-star admiral. And that goes from the Secretary of the Navy to the Secretary of Defense, and then it goes over to Congress. And so, I mean, this is an extremely rigorous process where they've handpicked everybody involved. And so at that point, is kind of where the wheels came off when it went from the Navy to the Secretary of Defense.
6: And how do people in the military feel about the Secretary of Defense sort of bypassing this rigorous process that you're describing?
7: The hardest part about this is the lack of transparency, right? So there's a lot of speculation. And even what I said is somewhat, I'm just extrapolating other data points into the idea, which has not been refuted, that he did remove those names. Of course, he hasn't shared the reason that he moved them. So you have to kind of look at other data from the other boards and things. So no, the things I'm hearing from service members are, first of all, they're disappointed. They're discouraged. They feel disenfranchised. One said, you know, I think very compelling. She says, you know, it doesn't matter how hard I work, how good I am, what paper I get, whether my captain gives me a good fitness report, whether I'm the number one officer, I'm going to have my name removed from the list anyway because I'm a woman. One black officer friend of mine said, look, I've told my 2 sons that now's not a good time to join the Navy.
6: Hmm.
7: One female officer said it's a dangerous time to be in the military. And one sent me a note that she had been ordered by her, senior flag officer not to speak about this to anyone. And so there's fear. I think that's probably the number one thing, that's out there. But there's a sense of hopelessness and a sense of helplessness that should I really do the sacrifice, the hard jobs, that are out there that's necessary to advance when it doesn't matter. You know, I think a great quote that I got from one was my genes and my chromosomes seem to matter more than my performance and my achievements. And, to me, that's the antithesis of merit, right? That's the challenge that we have right now is people are confused, right? I think, you know, I had some other ones, senior officers have told me that they have been pulled aside and said, look, your name was on this website. You have no more upper mobility. This has repercussions that go far beyond just this board.
6: I mean, you talk about people feeling demoralized. It feels comparable to how people in the National Guard who, I don't know, are harassing unhoused people in D.C. might feel, or people who work for the Centers for Disease Control might feel. What to you is different about demoralizing our armed forces?
7: When you're in the military, that becomes your identity. Right. I think for a lot of folks, and you're invested in loyalty to the organization, loyalty to the Navy, loyalty to the country. And so, you have to be pushed pretty hard to sort of decide that that's not the place for me anymore. And a lot of folks are looking at this, and I've talked to a lot that say, look, it's tough, but I mean, we've had ancestors that were tougher. You know, Senator Stennis prevented black people from coming into the Naval Academy for years, right? Like decades. There used to be complete segregation in the military. So, I mean, we've come a long, long way. And there's some hope, you know, I just keep my head down for a couple of years. Maybe this will change. But the other thing is, I mean, we're fighting war, right? I mean, the very women and minorities who are being questioned for their loyalty, integrity, and capability are captains of warships. They're flying airplanes. They're getting shot down in Iraq. That's where their focus is. You know, when you, someone said to me, well, the junior folks don't care about this. Well, they probably don't, because they have to keep the motors running and the guns firing. The captain of a ship has to focus on war fighting. They're not watching, you know, CNN or NPR every night to see what the latest development is and the, you know, are these flag officers going to get promoted or not? But the long-term repercussions are pretty significant.
6: So does that mean that you don't think that things will just return to normal in 2028 when, you know, John Ossoff becomes president or whatever happens?
7: Well, I think this is just my opinion, regardless of what administration comes in, I think the rudder will swing back a little bit, because this is really driven by one person, you know, and so if that person changes, then everything else will change, right? So I think, yes, I believe there's a chance. I think my fear is that we're setting a precedent now that there'll be another purge if a Democratic administration comes in and says, oh, you fired everybody for following the rules in the last administration, so now we're going to fire everybody for following. Now it becomes the apolitical military. It's never completely apolitical, but it's pretty dark. I spent 30 years. I had six administrations, three Democrat, three Republican. I didn't care. I did my job and I was fine. And I think that's the dangerous precedent. The other thing is, the Admiralty Corps is already 95% white male. You know, 4 stars is 10 of 10. And so, it's not going to be long until there are no female admirals in the Navy, by the end of this administration. And that sets up a precedent where the leadership of the military is different than the people that they're leading. And to me, that's a very dangerous place to be.
6: Pete Hegseth might not be advertising that he doesn't want to promote women and black people in the military, but he's certainly talking about how he thinks DEI is ruining the military. It's just, I guess, a question of what words he's using. Is there any evidence that, like, diversity has harmed our lethality, the thing he cares about most, seemingly?
7: Oh, absolutely not. I mean, there've been studies done, but you know, how do you compare that? Because there is no all male force or all white force to compare their performance with what we have. Whether you like it or not, we have a diverse force. And, look at what we're doing. I mean, strategically, we can talk differently, but what's going on in Iran right now? The Navy's kicking butt, right? I mean, we're knocking down missiles left and right. We're doing amazing things. Those sailors are out there for a year at a time. We are a lethal force right now, and we were when I was in, and we have been the whole time. And so the sad thing is it's so unnecessary, right? You could have a lethal force and be inclusive.
6: You spent 30 years in the Navy. I believe that's more time than Pete Hegseth served his country. Was this something that everyone was always talking about? Like, hey, did you hear that woman got promoted? Did you hear that black captain got promoted? Was this something that was irking your fellow service members?
7: The pendulum swings back and forth. You know, there was affirmative action in the day. There was Admiral Zumwalt. I don't know if you're familiar with Bud Zumwalt, but he did a lot to bring in. He brought back beards. He brought back sideburns. He brought back ponytails because he said, you know, we have to stop minimizing and marginalizing minorities and women. Every time that happens, there's a backlash. There's a backlash to the fact that Obama was president, right?
6: Very long backlash, it feels like.
3: Thanks, Obama.
7: You see these waves, and so, and every time that there's a, There's some folks that look like me that feel that if you get ahead, then I get behind. I don't feel that way, and I never have, but I think that feeling is out there. And sure, there were those, I've talked to people this week that were like, hey, I was up for this promotion and a black person got it, and we all know why. But I don't know what that person's qualifications were. I don't really know what went on inside the room. So there's always going to be a backlash, I think, when you try to lift one group up. It's always seen, well, now you're putting somebody else down. There's certainly people that feel that way, but I think we've come a long way in the service over the years, and I think we were making a lot of progress, and it's kind of heartbreaking to see that sort of being ripped apart.
6: But do you think it gets put back together?
7: I think so. We've been around 250 years. We're pretty darn resilient. We've been through civil wars and civil rights. And one of my friends who's in his 80s, he said, this is nothing compared to what I've seen. Right. And so, yeah, I think the ship will right itself. I think, justice bends, history bends towards justice or something like that. And so, no, I think this will right itself. I think there's enough good people in the Navy that'll that'll stick around, weather the storm and come out the other end. We're focused on war fighting. We're not focused on this. If the military can stay less political, and just do their job, then I think we'll be fine.

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Miles Bryan produced our show today. Amin Al-Sadi edited. Gabriel Donatov was on fax. David Tatasciore and Patrick Boyd were on the mix. I'm Sean Ramaswamy, and this is Today Explained.

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6: This is Think. I'm Paige Phelps in for Chris Boyd. My guest today is reminding us all of the small ways we can find moments of joy to create richer, fuller lives. Ann Bogost is Atlantic contributor, game designer, and Barbara and David Thomas Distinguished Professor at Washington University in St. Louis. He is the author of the new book, The Small Stuff, How to Lead a More Gratifying Life. Ian, I want to go back to dematerialization. You give this example, you talked about it, of the automatic paper towel dispenser. You know, I saw this tweet once that said, okay, machine, once again, you have grossly underestimated the amount of paper I needed. These things are not efficient and they are not even eco-friendly.
7: Broadly speaking, they're not. Yeah. I mean, you know, one of the excuses people use, or they use to self-justify as well, you know, at least it's preventing someone from yanking out more paper towels than they need. But it does exactly the opposite. Actually, these settings on the most popular machine, which is one made by Georgia Pacific, there's like a setting in the machine that says, do you want 6 inches of towel or 9 inches of towel or 12 inches of towel? And, you know, if you're an operator and you set it to 6 inches of towel, you think, aha, I'm saving on the cost of materials. I'm doing good by the environment. But people are frustrated, and then the line starts to back up as you wait for your hand to work, and then you end up getting way more towel than you need. So, yeah, in general, these kinds of technologies, they don't actually save water or paper or what have you. The faucets, too, they open the water at full blast, and that doesn't save any water. And in so doing, they steal from you, really, that ability, that little small experience of, like, winding the towel out, you know, which... I think most of us think, well, that's not important. Like, what is this guy telling me that I need to wind the towel out? Isn't it much easier not to touch anything? And it is easier, but there's a loss that comes with that ease. And it's that moment of connection and contact where you realize, here I am with the towel, and now I'm going to feel the knob spin in my hand, and now I'm going to tear the towel from the dispenser and wipe my hands with it and then toss it away. And that kind of experience, it's that texture of life, like it's one moment, but your life is kind of made up of moments just like that. So it's kind of the worst of both worlds, where technologies such as these, they don't really deliver on the promises they supposedly offer of efficiency or optimization, at least not all the time. And they steal those small moments from us that we just took for granted. We didn't even notice because they were so prevalent.
6: You know, I think about my own smartphone, and I recently deleted all my socials. This is not a humble brag. This was an admission that I was truly addicted. But, you know, now I find myself scrolling endlessly through the New York Times or newspapers looking for content to fill that gap. Like, you know, at some point, have we lost the ability to just connect to moments of gratification?
7: I know people are worried about this, and I feel the same way you do and that everyone does. And I think there's a few things going on. One is that that device, your smartphone, is immensely gratifying to use. That's one of the reasons it's so compelling. It's got that smooth glass screen. It has a heft to it in your hand or in your purse or in your pocket. When you scroll, the software responds and it kind of bounces around. There's some physics to it. So there's something gratifying just about using the device, no matter what you're doing with it. And that's part of the pull, right? But then there's the second part, which is like, I'm doing this instead of something useful or something that I want to do or something that I've chosen to do. I'm missing my life because I'm scrolling Instagram or in your case, I gave up Instagram and now I'm still scrolling the New York Times or wherever it is. And I think that we may actually be doing a lot less of that than we realize, because even as you are, or you might be, using or overusing your smartphone and social media and whatever other apps are available to you, you're still living the rest of your life. You know, you're still in the garments on your body and in the upholstery of the chair that you're sitting in, and the HVAC in the room is blowing on you and you can hear it. We can never escape the bodies we're in. And so it's a problem, but maybe we've like overemphasize the degree to which it is a problem, because eventually you get in your car again and then you put your phone away, or you come home and you turn on the gas to cook with, or you make the bed and you smooth out the bedspread as you're doing so. We're still living really rich sensory lives, and we focused so much over the past maybe decade or more on this idea that technology, especially smartphones, have stolen our lives from us. And I wonder if we've just somewhat mistaken the problem for being bigger than it really is.
6: I mean, part of this, you talk about an all or nothing approach that we have to mm-hmm. problems, but you say this really isn't about the moment of political polarization. This is like dematerialization.
7: Yeah, I don't think this is like a purely political. I mean, I mentioned that there are political undercurrents to it. Mm-hmm. There's economic undercurrents mm-hmm. in particular. There's bureaucratic undercurrents. The fact that so much of our world is run by software now, which means that, you know, a certain kind of industry is responsible for kind of dictating and designing how we interact with almost everything. If you work in an office and you have to use like ERP systems such as Workday or PeopleSoft to do things that you used to just like talk to people about, that's an example of dematerialization too. Or the way that doctors in hospitals and clinics now have to use software, hospital-based software, that kind of runs their practice and guides them. That's another thing, the patient management systems. So that has happened. It's changed. And it's economic, I think, more than it's political, right? But these forces are much, much bigger. The forces of dematerialization are much, much bigger than just your smartphone or just computers or just the tech industry. They've been happening really for a long time. And like, like the sensors in the faucets and the towel dispensers are digital. They're integrated circuits in them. That's a fundamentally different kind of experience than the kind of, draw of social media, on your smartphone, right? Or the fact that like everyday environments are now designed in a way that feels kind of like, you know how like every place kind of feels the same? Like it all has the same like blonde wood, hard surfaces. You go into a restaurant and you can't hear anything because there's like big vaulted ceilings with exposed ductwork, and there's no upholstery to dampen the sound, let alone to have different colors or to allow you to touch and feel something. Like those forces they're not merely political. They're not drawn by simple regulatory or legislative action. And they're also not purely technological. Same with the automobile, right? Like it's become digitized, but the shift from, you know, a transmission-based car to an electric vehicle, which is generally a good one from an emissions perspective, it was accidental that we lost this sort of experience of being able to shift the vehicle in the way that I described. So dematerialization is like, it's like a super, like a soup we've all been suspended in, like the air that we breathe. You could come at it from all sorts of directions in terms of explanations. Another thing, I think that today, partly driven by social media style engagement, people always want to kind of get to the bottom of something. Mm-hmm. And they want to say, well, if only we could like regulate the tech industry, or if only we could redistribute wealth, or if only this party were in power instead of that one, or vice versa, then we could finally make progress on these issues. And that's kind of like big stuff thinking. I don't disagree with it necessarily, not always. But if that's the only way forward, it really gives ordinary people every day very little action that they can take. It's just too difficult and too intractable to imagine fundamentally changing the world. Like, how would you combat the automatic towel dispenser? There's nothing right. You can do about it. So instead, you've got to move forward, accepting that most of the change that we've experienced in the 20th and the first quarter of the 21st century has been, you know, net positive. It's made our lives better, at least in many ways. And we still do live in that sensory world. We just have to reacquaint ourselves with it and maybe find new opportunities to connect with it. And those opportunities are just, they're just everywhere.
6: So does gratification sort of relieve that burden that we all feel that we need to change the world? This big picture idea.
7: Yeah, like if you think about happiness or social change, which is like a kind of, you know, purpose that's related to happiness, as think of it as like a glass of water. And the big stuff, happiness or political change driven solutions, are like, we've got to fill it up all the way as fast as possible. And gratification is a different tactic. It's more like, imagine filling the glass drip by drip. And it would take a long time, but eventually the glass would fill up, right? And so I think if you can accept these gifts of gratification the world is constantly offering to you, it's not going to change economic or political circumstances. It's not going to invent new technologies. It's not going to re-regulate the industries that have maybe become a little extreme. But what it is going to do is give you small bits of contentment every day over time. And that builds this base, this like foundation from which you can pursue those big stuff goals more, with more resilience. But it's also just worthwhile on its own. It's just worthwhile on its own. There's a silly story I tell in the book about peeling the protective film off a knife block that we bought.
6: Mm-hmm.
7: And it made you chuckle because you recognize it and you're like, yes, there is something about that experience that is just inexplicably delightful. And why would you not allow yourself to take that delight when it's offered? And it makes your life like just a little bit better in that moment, and over time as you remember it and as you talk about it with others and normalize it. So if you trust that gratification has something to offer and it's not just noise or distraction that gets in the way of the big stuff of happiness or of purpose, then you may find that actually happiness and purpose are more easily reached because you feel better day to day from feeling more gratified.
6: And the point is to sort of lean into the weird of life.
7: Yeah, I think when I talk about this with people, this idea of gratification, it first feels like a little embarrassing sometimes. Like talking about towel dispensers or doorknobs is like, what? Like that can't be important. But then once you warm up a little bit, I find that people just open up. They know it because they experience it all the time. Everyone's frustrated with those restroom faucets, right? Everyone's tried to open a door and failed because the handle wasn't where they thought or because it was heavier than they expected. Everyone delights in that special feeling of pulling the protective film off, or of feeling their feet and hearing them crunch down on gravel when they walk. So some of the work of reclaiming gratification is like first accepting it, but also just kind of talking about it like we're doing now, making it feel more normal, sharing experiences so that they seem important because they are important, but they've fallen by the wayside. And that's a really simple thing that anyone can do that will not just improve your ability to identify and sort of accept the gratification that's around, but to treat it with the seriousness that I think it's earned.
6: My guest is Ian Bogost, author of The Small Stuff, How to Lead a More Gratifying Life. You're listening to Think. I'm Paige Phelps, in for Chris Boyd. So I have a friend who says that the end of the work-life balance happened with the advent of the fax machine. And
7: you know,
6: people could contact you at all hours. We were toast. So you remind us that automation has never replaced work with leisure.
7: Yeah. It always adds more work. Always. Whether it's the automated washing machine in the home or something like the fax machine or the groupware service that you might use at work or the smartphone that now lets you bring it home. Anytime we automate anything, we never seem to get the leisure that was predicted as a result. Instead, we fill that time and that space with ever more work.
6: And, you know, what is this fallacy that work, the work we're doing, will actually make us happier?
7: Yeah, and you know, the idea that work is a place where we would achieve purpose and happiness in the first place, like that's, you know, it's just very deeply ingrained, especially into American a culture. That's one of the main areas where you're supposed to feel purpose and where happiness is directed. But if you set that aside for a minute, like people really want to feel purpose in their jobs and their careers. And I think that's important and it makes sense. But they also need to feel a moment-to-moment sense of understanding and connection to the actual work that they're doing. One of the reasons why like trade jobs, like, yeah, I talked to a tile layer who worked in my house and in the book, and like these are becoming much more interesting and appealing to people, in part because they're good jobs that AI won't steal and they pay pretty well, but also because that sense of doing manual labor, trade labor, I mean, when it's a good version of the job, you know, maybe pickpacking at the warehouse isn't so good, but working a union or even a non-union construction job might be. You are directly connected to the tasks and the moments of your work life. And those of us who work in office jobs these days where we're kind of moving symbols around with computers and we're only interacting with computer software all day, we've lost some of that sense of texture. Even the day-to-day experience of it in an office is less gratifying because you're not picking up the phone to make phone calls and, you know, feeling the heft of the handset.

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7: I'm Rebecca Kesby, host of BBC NewsHour. Today, President Trump says as far as he's concerned, the ceasefire with Iran is over, but talks may continue. So where does that leave us? And did COVID cause long-lasting eye problems? New research suggests it did.
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This is Think. I'm Paige Phelps in for Chris Boyd. We're talking today about embracing the weird, wonderful moments in life with author Ian Bogost. He is an Atlantic contributor, a game designer, and Barbara and David Thomas Distinguished Professor at Washington University in St. Louis. And he's the author of the new book, The Small Stuff, How to Lead a More Gratifying Life. Ian, I want to come back to the example of the heavy office phone. You know, I've seen like these reels of kids and they hand, you know, parents hand them like a rotary phone and they don't know how to use it. So at some point, is this sort of like an old man river argument where you're arguing for things that are long forgotten? And so that part of

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1: That trail of personal data from your phone? It's protected by the Fourth Amendment. 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I'm Megan McCarty-Carino.
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1: We're still unpacking the slew of consequential Supreme Court decisions that came down at the end of the term last week. Among them was a 6-3 ruling on digital data privacy. In Chaudhry versus the U.S., the court found digital data does fall under the Fourth Amendment, which protects against unreasonable search.

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2: It's hard to believe that WRKF can run on the honor system, but it's true. 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
3: I'm Jeremy Hobson. You don't have to travel far in America to find homelessness. On any given day, roughly 750,000 people in the U.S. are experiencing it. The reasons are complex, from mental illness and substance use disorders to a shortage of affordable housing and the rising cost of living. So what can we do to better address homelessness? That's next time on The Middle.
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0: You're listening to All Things Considered from NPR News. The push to eat local encourages people to get their food from nearby farms and food producers. One woman in Appalachian, Ohio, hopes to do the same with clothes by building a regional textile economy. Here's Amanda Pirani from member station WOUB.
1: Sweat drips down Gavin Schumart's forehead as he leans over a large sheep at the Hocking Hills Garment Center, a local textile manufacturing facility in Ohio. He does his best to keep the animal calm despite the razor moving around its body.
2: Sheep shearing is the hardest thing I've ever done in my life.
1: He works for Altitude Shearing, one of about 400 shearing companies nationwide. And Schumard is in high demand as older shearers age out.
2: One year I sheared around 13,000.
1: In Ohio, the shearing business typically takes place in the northern area of the state, where there are more farms. Artist Lisa Hines in southeast Appalachian, Ohio, uses local wool for her yarn and embroidery floss. Farms there are smaller and more spread out, so she says Schumard's company was a rare find.
3: Those established shearers from the north don't generally come down here.
1: It's one of many problems Hines hopes to solve in her quest to make clothes local again. She's the founder of the Southeast Ohio Fiber Shed. The organization helps tackle systemic challenges for textile production in the region.
3: We're supposed to help identify what our resources are, find the gaps, and fill those gaps.
1: More than half of the material used in clothes today, including polyester and nylon, comes from

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1: Hey, here's a word we haven't used in a while. Uncertainty. Despite it, though, business owners got to keep on keeping on.
2: I was really just afraid of another erratic, unexpected tariff coming, so I stocked up.
1: I'm Kai Rizdahl. Business owners are already stocking up for the holidays. 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
4: Plenty of heat and humidity over the next couple of days with all that warm air flowing in off the Gulf. That'll take us into the mid-90s on the afternoon high today. Our heat index about 107 with some showers and thunderstorms this afternoon. Overnight, maybe a shower clearing up after midnight. We're in the mid-70s, and then no big changes for Thursday and Friday. Showers and thunderstorms during the afternoon, mid-90s. This is WRKF, meteorologist Steve Hamilton.
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7: 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I'm Mary Louise Kelly.
0: And I'm Scott Detrow. There will be no prison time for former Milwaukee County Judge Hannah Dugan. She was convicted in December of obstructing immigration agents as they attempted to arrest an undocumented defendant outside her courtroom. Instead, at today's sentencing hearing, a federal judge said Dugan must pay a $5,000 fine. Mayon Silver from member station WUWM reports.
8: This case stemmed from an April 2025 hearing in Dugan's courtroom. That's when an undocumented immigrant, Eduardo Flores Ruiz, was set to appear on misdemeanor domestic violence charges. Federal agents came to arrest him in the courthouse, and Dugan sent them to the chief judge's office. She let Flores Ruiz out a private door into a restricted hallway, and he was arrested outside after a brief foot chase. He has since been deported. A month later, it was Dugan being arrested in handcuffs and charged. During her trial in December, a jury found her guilty of obstructing a proceeding, a felony, and not guilty of concealing an individual to prevent arrest, a misdemeanor. Dugan later resigned from her job amid threats of impeachment from Republican lawmakers. Dugan's defense attorneys had argued that courthouse policy on immigration arrests was unsettled and that President Donald Trump's administration was making an example of Dugan so that judges would get in line with its immigration crackdown. Prosecutors said that judges can't disregard the law for personal beliefs and that Dugan's actions made Flores Ruiz's arrest more dangerous. They asked that she be sentenced to 15 to 21 months in prison. However, federal judge Lynn Edelman said Dugan's actions were a momentary deviation from an otherwise law-abiding life and not for personal gain. He ordered the former judge to pay a $5,000 fine. Dugan's defense attorney Jason Luzak said it was the right call.
9: She's lost so much throughout this process. The collateral consequences to her were great, and we appreciate that the judge took that into consideration whenever he sentenced her to a fine only in this case.
8: It's rare for a sitting judge to be charged with a crime. And Wisconsin defense attorney Tony Cotton notes that federal judge Edelman had the opportunity to grant defense motions and dismiss this case, but he didn't do that.
10: He felt that the motion shouldn't carry the day, that there was enough evidence here to go in front of a jury. So he respected that system and he allowed that process to play out.
8: Meanwhile, Dugan's attorney said they'll appeal her conviction. For NPR News, I'm Mayan Silver in Milwaukee.
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0: You're listening to All Things Considered from NPR News. Lots and lots of seaweed is washing up on Florida beaches, and Florida communities are spending millions of dollars to deal with it. Reshma Kirpalani reports.
1: The sound of the ocean is now accompanied by the sound of tractors on Miami Beach. They're scooping up big piles of a smelly brown seaweed called sargassum.
2: These guys, the whole morning is coming and going, trying to clean up the beach, but there's a lot. You know, it's kind of ugly.
1: That's Marco Pierobon, a tourist from Argentina. He visits Miami once a year on his way up to Orlando for a volleyball tournament. He remembers seeing a lot of sargassum last year.
2: But I think this year is worse.
1: Researchers like Chunmen Hu agree. He's a professor of oceanography at the University of South Florida. Hu tracks sargassum using NASA satellite data. And he said so far in the Gulf of Mexico,
3: what we have observed was a record amount of sargassum compared to history for the same time of year.
1: And June marked the second highest year for sargassum in the entire Atlantic Ocean. Sargassum is a natural habitat for a lot of marine life. Originally, it was found in a region in the Atlantic Ocean called the Sargasso Sea. But in recent years, it's been growing and shifting. Massive amounts are now stretching from West Africa to the Gulf of Mexico.
3: Actually, I coined the name. I call this the Great Atlantic Sargassum Belt.
1: Each year, pieces of that sargassum belt break off. Ocean currents carry them to the Caribbean and up Florida's east coast. This year, some have even been spotted as far north as North Carolina. Who says that global warming plays a role?
3: The ocean has warmed on an average 0.1 or 0.2 degree per decade. You think, well, that's pretty small, right? But for plants, this is a lot.
1: The rotten egg smell and seaweed-covered sand can ruin vacations. Sasha Raven lives in New Zealand. She's visited Miami Beach with her daughter since 2021. But this year,
4: why would I come to swim and spend time on the beach if there's all this seaweed? There's no reason.
1: If nothing is done to clean up